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1: And this is KUOW 94.9, Seattle's NPR news station. It's raining, 57 degrees now in the University District. I'm Kim Malcolm. President Trump formally nominates his acting attorney general for the permanent position. And more on what Seattle's mayor says could happen to surveillance cameras in the stadium district after the World Cup. Our top stories next.
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1: Still to come here on All Things Considered, more Americans are rethinking where they want to live. Some are heading to Southeast Asia, drawn in part by what they're seeing on TikTok and on YouTube. But those videos don't tell the whole story. We're going to hear more about this in about 20 minutes here on KUOW. 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Well, this rain is going to continue overnight. We could get up to 3/4 of an inch here in the Seattle area. It's 5:30.
3: Live from NPR News in Washington, I'm Janine Herbst. In the Los Angeles mayor's race, embattled incumbent Karen Bass will face off against progressive Democrat Nithya Raman, who's advanced to the second spot in the November election. That's according to a race call by the Associated Press. President Trump has officially nominated Todd Blanche to serve as Attorney General. NPR's Ryan Lucas has more.
4: Todd Blanche previously served as President Trump's personal attorney, defending him against criminal prosecutions. After Trump returned to the White House, he tapped Blanche for the number two post at the Justice Department. Blanche then stepped into the top job on an acting basis after Trump pushed out his first Attorney General, Pam Bondi, in April. Since Blanche took over, the Justice Department has aggressively pursued the president's agenda, including prosecutions of Trump's perceived enemies. Blanche also has signed papers that would shield Trump, his family, and companies from IRS tax audits. Blanche's recent work has won praise from Trump, but could complicate his road to confirmation in the Senate. Ryan Lucas, NPR News, Washington.
3: The head of the UN nuclear watchdog, IAEA, says his group has been unable to inspect Iranian nuclear facilities for about a year. Rafael Mariano Grossi says that's creating uncertainty, and he's urging Tehran to work with his group so inspections can go forward.
5: I think there is clarity in everybody about the space, the field that the IAEA needs to cover. Then everything will depend on the type of agreement, and this is not on my on my tray. It's for the United States and Iran, if they come to an agreement, to determine.
3: Meanwhile, Iran and Israel say they're holding back on attacks from one another for now after trading missile attacks over the weekend. 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
1: This is KUOW News. I'm Kim Malcolm in Seattle. Washington Governor Bob Ferguson is directing state agencies to find new places to cut, saying the budget shortfall for the next two-year budget cycle will be significant. The State Office of Financial Management notes that current tax collections will not be enough to maintain current programs, much less accommodate new ones. The state agencies have until September 14th to submit their budget proposals. Seattle's mayor is turning on a system of newly installed surveillance cameras only during the World Cup. KUOW's Scott Greenstone asked Wilson what happens after.
6: Last year, when Katie Wilson was campaigning for mayor, she urged the council not to expand a system of surveillance cameras. But this year, after taking office, Wilson installed around 24 in the stadium district. She said they wouldn't be turned on unless there was evidence of a, quote, credible threat. And then Friday, she said they would be turned on during the World Cup, then turned off afterward.
7: It's like an intensely political issue in a sense, but I'm really trying to approach it in as non-political a way as possible and just really think through, like, what are the actual impacts on people's lives.
6: Wilson is looking to a forthcoming audit to figure out whether immigration authorities can easily access footage from these cameras. When I asked what happens if the audit says they're not secure, she said she doesn't have a good answer at the moment, but She's not planning to uninstall them after the World Cup. Scott Greenstone, KUOW News.
1: And researchers at the University of Washington are joining an international drug trial to see if a popular weight loss drug can help curb alcohol cravings. KNKX reporter Mitch Borden has more.
8: Clinicians are partnering with the pharmaceutical company Eli Lilly to test a GLP-1 medication to see if it helps people who are addicted to alcohol cut down or stop drinking. This drug is similar to others like Ozempic that help with weight loss and diabetes. Dr. Mark Duncan is an addiction specialist with UW who's working on the 14-month study. He says GLP-1s are well known for reducing food cravings, and there's emerging evidence it helps with drinking.
9: What you'll hear is that I just was not interested in drinking. I may have forgotten that I was typically drink at this time because all of the internal cues and psychological cues that, you know, are normally there are just not happening.
8: According to a UW news release, this trial is happening alongside other research that's assessing whether this medication is an effective treatment for opioid and nicotine addiction. I'm Mitch Borden reporting.
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10: This is All Things Considered from NPR News. I'm Mary Louise Kelly in Washington.
11: And I'm Elsa Chang in Culver City, California. All right, New York Knicks fans have never been short on belief. Their team has not won the NBA championship in more than 50 years. That's a half century, people. But now the Knicks have won 13 straight games and are just 2 wins away from the title. And tonight, the NBA Finals head to New York City for Game 3 against the San Antonio Spurs. And President Trump is expected to show up in person, which means a whole lot of security around Madison Square Garden. So one big public viewing party is moving north to Bryant Park, which is right outside of NPR's New York Bureau. And that is where we find NPR's Willa Rubin. Hi, Willa.
12: Hi, Elsa.
11: What is the energy like? Like, what are you seeing? What are you hearing? Bring me there.
12: Elsa, the energy is massive. Well, but it's interesting because while the energy is palpable around New York City, around Bryant Park, around 3 o'clock in the afternoon, they blocked off the gates, the sort of entrance areas of this park, which is, you know, super popular. Around 12 million people visit a year. It's normally full of tourists who are here to visit the Stephen Schwarzman New York Public Library building, say hi to Patience and Fortitude, the lions that are at the entrance of the library, of
11: love
12: course.
11: Love those lions.
12: Love the lions. Or they're here because they are white-collar workers. They're here eating their salad bowls. But, 3 o'clock, it all became pretty tranquil. And, you know, there are normally, like, chairs that are scattered all around the lawn. But when I walked by this afternoon, some of the workers at Bryant Park told me that all 4,000 chairs had been moved to the outskirts of the lawn, getting the lawn ready for another big party.
11: I mean, there have been other watch parties during these playoffs outside of Madison Square Garden. So how does where you are right now compare with those watch parties? It's just so much bigger. There's so much more excitement, I imagine, yeah?
12: Well, there's so much excitement in New York City right now. I mean, as the Knicks have done super well across this entire season, there have been these gigantic watch parties around Madison Square Garden. And, like, these parties have just become even more big, even more raucous. At one point, the New York Police Department tried to tame those down. That ultimately did not come to pass. The fans prevailed. But, you know, because President Trump is in New York today to watch the Knicks' first game in the finals on their home turf in New York City, the Secret Service has shut down the area around Madison Square Garden, hence the move to Bryant Park.
11: Right. Okay, I mean, you are nailing it here. This is the first finals appearance since 1999 for the Knicks. So
7: yeah,
11: New York City is going kind of insane right now. Can you just paint me a picture of the all-out insanity across the city right now?
7: Yeah, I mean, New York City, I think it is fair to say, is losing its collective minds. You know, walking down the street, you know, you see orange and blue everywhere, chalk on the sidewalks. Everyone is in their Knicks varsity jerseys, their bedazzled Knicks-themed hats. I talked to a family who have been watching the Knicks for a really long time, you know, have been heartbroken in their words before, but now is a particularly special moment.
13: It's been a roller coaster. Like, we literally just felt everything. Like, it's indescribable.
7: That was Kay Desan. She was with Damian Desan, and they were super excited, as is so much of New York City, because for the first time in a long time, the Knicks may have a shot.
11: They may indeed have a shot. That is NPR's Willa Rubin, Planet Money producer, but today our New York City basketball correspondent. Thank you so much, Willa.
7: Thank you so much, Elsa. It's been a pleasure.

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1: Overcast, light mist, 57 degrees now in South Seattle. This is KUOW 94.9, Seattle's NPR News Station. Thanks for joining us. I'm Kim Malcolm. A Somali referee heading to the World Cup has been denied a U.S. visa. And Bellevue police have made an arrest in connection with a human trafficking ring. Our top stories in about 13 minutes.
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1: And still to come this evening here on KUOW, Russia has long invested in modern longevity science, and that was before its current president started spending billions of dollars to extend his own life. We'll have more on that on Today Explained starting at 6 tonight here on KUOW. Well, this wet weather is going to continue overnight. Another 3/4 of an inch of rain could fall in Seattle by tomorrow morning. It's 5:50.
5: This is All Things Considered from NPR News. I'm Mary Louise Kelly.
0: And I'm Elsa Chang. When you think of the place where you feel safest, what comes to mind? Is it your bedroom, your place of worship, or maybe it's just lounging on a couch with some friends? Well, for Amy Lee, the lead singer of the legendary rock band Evanescence, safety is the stage. In fact, she calls that place her sanctuary.
6: I feel that sense of sanctuary at her concerts. And that's where the title kind of came from. I said something on stage and it just came out of my mouth. And I was like, this is our sanctuary.
0: The band is out with a new album called Sanctuary. It's their first album in 5 years. And for Amy Lee, a sanctuary is not about escaping dangers. It's about confronting them head on in order to process what they mean. So when I caught up with her, I asked Amy Lee what was weighing on her as she put this album together.
6: So much. So much. I mean, think about the last 3 or 4 years. I feel like it didn't have a choice. I don't see it as political to say that racism is wrong, that killing people is wrong. You know, all of the lies, the propaganda, it's hard not to see it and feel like you have to say something. You have to call a lie a lie.

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1: Artists out there, and the more we lift each other up, too, you know, we're just in establishing that space. 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
3: 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Amy Lee of the band Evanescence. The group's latest album, Sanctuary, is out now. 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I so enjoyed this.
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6: 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I'm Kim Malcolm. 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
9: How healthy is Vladimir Putin?
10: Well, you know, he always projects this kind of image of a virile sort of strong man. He likes taking his shirt off. He hasn't done it in a while now, but he used to have his picture taken shirtless and, you know, jumping in ice lakes or, you know, sort of riding horses and whatnot.
9: No one knows.
10: I do investigative journalism and I speak a lot to Western spooks, you know, the CIA, people like that. And they've always said there's no truth to these claims that he's somehow ill or, you know, decrepit or whatever.
9: But thanks to some new reporting from the Wall Street Journal, we do know that Putin is spending billions of dollars trying to extend his life, maybe even live forever. And that, in Russia, there's a long and fascinating history of people fiddling with human longevity. That's coming up on Today Explained from Vox.
11: Live from NPR News in Washington, I'm Ryland Barton. Israel and Iran appear to be backing away from further strikes after they traded fire for the first time since the U.S. and Iran agreed to a ceasefire 2 months ago. The renewed fighting raised concerns that the Middle East could be plunged back into a full-scale war, as NPR's Aya Batraoui explains.
12: Iran is telling Trump he cannot have an end to the war in the Gulf and keep the war in Lebanon raging. Iran has insisted since April's ceasefire deal with the U.S. that it has to include an end to Israel's war in Lebanon, and it has been warning against Israel's escalations there. So last night, after Israel's bombing of Beirut, Iran launched missiles at Israeli Air Force bases and other sites and continued attacking Israel this morning, making clear again that Lebanon is

0: the red line for them. And once again, sirens rang out with people sheltering in bunkers in parts of Israel. Now, Iran's decision to launch these attacks have drawn mixed reactions inside Iran.
1: NPR's Aya Betraoui reporting. President Trump nominated Todd Blanche for attorney general today. Blanche is Trump's former personal attorney. He's been serving as acting attorney general since Pam Bondi's removal earlier this year. He has moved quickly to pursue the president's agenda, including directing investigations into many of Trump's perceived enemies. The Senate will need to confirm Blanche. There are now 5 confirmed cases of New World screwworm in Texas. On Monday, Secretary of Agriculture Brooke Rollins was in Texas to announce a war on screwworm campaign. Texas Public Radio's David Martin Davies reports.
2: Rollins said this is an emergency that threatens the nation's cattle industry, but she wanted to stress that the parasitic fly is not going to hurt the quality of food in the United States.
3: This does not affect the food supply system. This is not a virus. It is not a disease. It is a pest. And so we obviously are treating it as such, but the food supply system remains intact and couldn't be safer.
2: Rollins also said the USDA is deploying resources in Texas, including setting up animal quarantine zones, sterile fly releases via aerial flights and ground release chambers, and deploying personnel to set up and monitor fly traps. People are encouraged to check their animals, including pets, and notify authorities if they find screwworm infestations. For NPR News, I'm David Martin Davies in San Antonio.
1: A Somali referee won't officiate in the World Cup after being denied entry into the United States. Omar Artan was denied entry after arriving to Miami International Airport from Istanbul on Saturday. FIFA confirmed today that Artan wouldn't be able to train and officiate at the World Cup. Without identifying Artan, U.S. Customs and Border Protection said in a statement that a referee for the FIFA World Cup was, quote, determined to be inadmissible due to vetting concerns. Artan was voted the Confederation of African Football's Referee of the Year last year. 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
4: This is KUOW News. I'm Kim Malcolm in Seattle. King County prosecutors have charged a 21-year-old man with multiple counts of human trafficking in connection with what Bellevue residents have called the OnlyFans house. The suspect, Nikita Tiokalo, is accused of coercing women to create adult online content in exchange for money. He's also accused of restricting their access to money and travel and threatening the women with guns. Bail has been set at $5 million. Fox 13 reports the suspect's defense attorney says no illegal activity occurred inside the home. The Washington State Attorney General's office is warning people about scammers posing as charities seeking to profit from the Longview paper mill disaster. 11 people died in that implosion. The AG's office wants people to file complaints if they see anything suspicious. Before making any donations, officials recommend pausing to consider whether an advertised charity actually has a history of providing disaster relief. You'll find more on legitimate charities at sos.wa.gov/charities. And Seattle may have just lost one of its most decorated and beloved athletes, Hillary Knight, captain of the Seattle Torrent. Sources say the hockey forward and 5-time Olympian is getting traded. The Professional Women's Hockey League has yet to confirm the deal, but sources tell the AP that Knight is leaving the Seattle Torrent to join the brand new Detroit expansion team. Knight wrapped up the Torrent's inaugural season this spring. Then she indicated she wanted to stay in Seattle.
5: Thank you from the bottom of our hearts. This is the most special place to play. We're going to come back bigger, better, and stronger for y'all next year, but thank you for an amazing start.
4: Knight is one of the most decorated players in the history of women's hockey and just captained Team USA to Olympic gold. This is KUOW News.
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8: Explained. Bojan Panchevski is the Wall Street Journal's chief European political correspondent. He recently wrote a much linked to article about Vladimir Putin's $26 billion quest for longevity. And it begins with this accidentally overheard conversation between Putin and another world leader.
9: So there was an interesting moment last year in September. He was visiting Beijing and he got caught on a hot mic while having a little walk with Xi Jinping.
10: Their words were inaudible, but their translator, still on mic, can be heard detailing parts of their conversation.
11: Biotechnology is continuously developing. Human organs can be continuously transplanted. The longer you live, the younger you become. And you can even achieve immortality.
9: Xi Jinping seemed to be agreeing, by the way, and he was kind of nodding and giving his own kind of take on things. And I remember the media covered that a bit tongue-in-cheek, and it was like, oh, this is weird, kind of, they're shooting the breeze, these two old autocrats, you know, two dictators in their 70s, whatever.
12: Are Xi Jinping and Vladimir Putin best friends?
13: Some have made films about it. Sung about it. While Xi Jinping and Vladimir Putin have been discussing it.
9: But I actually knew he was being serious because he is quite serious about his issues, and I had read previously about other stuff he's interested in that domain. So I decided to kind of look up and see what he was talking about. And it turned out that he was actually talking about a state program. Part of what they're researching within that initiative is indeed organ replacement, exactly what he was talking about.
8: So that $26 billion is money that is being spent on this longevity project. And one of the things that it's being spent on, as you said, organ replacement. Where do the poor pigs fit in here? Tell me what happened.
9: The mini pigs. Yeah, that's a bit creepy. Poor little mini pigs. So essentially, there are two ways they're looking into to achieve this organ replacement for humans. One of them is 3D printing. It's called 3D bioprinting. It's a bit like, I think everyone's now by now has heard of 3D printing. Mm-hmm. Basically, 3D printers are printing things. They can print a glass. They can print a glove. They can even print a whole house. And there are also 3D printers that print biological material, tissues. And the Russians are hoping even organs quite soon. So the idea is you print an organ in the lab, and then you kind of implant it into a human being, like, say, lungs or liver or even the heart, perhaps. That's the aspiration. The second thing is the mini pigs. They are genetically sort of close to humans in some ways. They're genetically modified, I think, as well. And they're growing organs in these mini pigs, and then they're implementing them, implanting them into human beings. It has to be said, this is already being done. I don't think people who get organ like that live long, or, you know, for various reasons, the body rejects the organs or whatever. But it is a technique that is actually quite promising.
8: Huh.
9: It's not a fantasy. It's something that other countries are doing as well. I mean, China notably is doing this as well.
8: You also wrote that Vladimir Putin loves a reverse sauna. What is this?
9: Yeah, he does. He does a cryo chamber. He loves a cryo chamber. That's what they call them. A cryo chamber is basically a room like a sauna, but the difference is the opposite of a sauna because it's extremely cold. I think it's minus 170 Fahrenheit, if I'm not mistaken.
8: Oh.
9: What he does there, he kind of strips naked and walks in and stands there for a few minutes in that sort of horrible cold. I discussed this with the former chancellor of Austria, a guy called Sebastian Kurz, who visited Putin in the Kremlin. And then during the conversation, Putin just kind of brought up this thing and then talked about it for quite a while. and Kurz, who at the time was a young man, he was just over 30 years old. I think he was the world's youngest leader even. And then he was listening to this and he told me later, that was weird. You know, like, I didn't expect him to start talking. I don't understand why he mentioned that. He was kind of, you know, we were here to talk politics and things. And then suddenly he started talking about health and longevity and how you should use this reverse sauna. They're looking into, how to slow down or even stop the actual aging process within the human cells. They're looking into peptides, something very familiar. I think RFK Jr. is very big on peptides.
14: I mean, I'm a big fan of peptides. I've used them myself.
9: Putin had one longevity guru who was a geriatric doctor. He was a very esteemed sort of professor of medicine. And that guy had been looking into peptides for many decades, even since back in the Soviet days.
14: Whoa!
9: So he was a peptide pioneer. And he was asked in an interview, you know, what is your research? How does it relate to Putin? And he said the idea is to preserve, to prolong the life of a leader who is so important to us that if he were to die, our country would be thrown into a crisis. So that's how he saw his mission. And he also said that people are actually programmed to live 120 years old. And he quoted the Bible as his source for that, the Old Testament.
15: Sarah's lifetime, the span of Sarah's life, came to 127 years. The book of Genesis, this was the total span of Abraham's life. 175 years. The book of Genesis, chapter 25, verse 7.
9: So it was kind of interesting for a well-credentialed scientist, a professor even, to quote the Bible as a source of medical knowledge. But the thing is, he then died when he turned 77. So he didn't reach the age that he prescribed himself and that he was hoping Putin might reach. So then Putin had to find another longevity guru after the early demise of that guy. And then now he's got a guy who's much more focused on the mini pigs and the 3D printing.
8: I was genuinely impressed to learn that Vladimir Putin's daughter is involved in this. She is a legit scientist, yeah?
9: She is a doctor, yeah. Her name is Maria Varontsova. She is an endocrinologist. She looks into glands and the sort of endocrine system of the human body. And she has received quite a substantial grant of money from one of these state programs to work on research related to longevity. So Putin has recruited his own family members. He's recruited scientists he really trusts to work on this issue. So it's very close to home for him. That really shows that it's something very, very important to him as a leader of a state. And as an autocratic leader, you know, it's not a real democracy, Russia. It's pretty much a military dictatorship nowadays. You know, he can commandeer the resources of state the way he likes it. And obviously he's decided this is a subject that merits a lot of research and a lot of funding and the input from people he really trusts, including his own daughter.
8: And to your point, Vladimir Putin is not the first Russian autocrat / dictator to want to try to live forever, is he?
9: Not at all. I was surprised to learn while researching my article that actually Russia is kind of the cradle of modern longevity science. Going back to Joseph Stalin, the dictator of the Soviet Union, he had a longevity guru himself, and that longevity guru organized what seems to be the world's first longevity conference back in the day. I think it was the end of the 20s or the early 30s. It happened in Kiev, in today's Ukraine. Then it was the Soviet Union. And that guy also claimed in his studies and his medical work that people will be living up to 140 years of age. And that guy, too, unfortunately died age 65. So it seems to be a trend among these longevity gurus that they don't really reach the biblical age, you know. And I didn't include this in my article because I couldn't really find hard evidence for it. But there are some anecdotal sort of stories about Stalin being very angry about his longevity guru dying young. You know, like, he didn't like the sound of that.
8: Bad look. So, all right, so Vladimir Putin is spending a lot of money, a lot of Russian money, on this project. It may work. It likely will not work. But let's say it does work. Let's say there are some real advances here that come out of this project, scientific advances. Is Putin going to share? Will he share with Russia? Will he share it with the world?
9: If Vladimir Putin were to find the source of eternal youth, I mean, obviously he'll be hogging it for himself first and for the members of his family or the elite. But eventually these things trickle down, you know. It's worth remembering that Putin is extremely concerned about the demographics of his country, and the demographics were awful to begin with. Life expectancy for a Russian male is 68 years. It's very, very low for an industrial nation. And so that's terrible. And on top of that, there is this extremely lethal war that he started and he's waging against Ukraine, and it's not going well for him or for anyone. There's a bit of a macabre irony that he's now trying to prolong the lifespan of a nation that he's dragged into this incredibly damaging and deadly war, and that he's trying to somehow undo something that he's done himself.
8: Boyan Panchevsky, he's the Wall Street Journal's chief European political correspondent. Coming up, revolutions, French and Russian. Dostoevsky, a cryptic futurologist. What on earth?
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16: 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Take a house scheduled for demolition, cut it into pieces, truck those pieces all the way across L.A., and then put it back together.
17: So this is also a way to keep character within our city, keep things out of the landfill, and it could be a more affordable way for people to build.
16: I'm Kai Rizdahl, an old house made new in Altadena. That's next time on Marketplace.
18: We'll have that story in the day's business news on Marketplace. It starts at 6:30 this evening here on KUOW. Right now, 58 degrees in the University District. Overnight, low 52 with some rain. Clouds tomorrow, rain likely, possibly a thunderstorm, and a high 62, and then partly sunny on Wednesday and sunny and warmer on Thursday. It's 6:19.
19: Today is fine. I want to hear today explained.
8: Brown, editor at New Lines magazine. In the first half of the show, we heard about Vladimir Putin's deep and profound interest in immortality. You wrote a story about how the quest for immortality in Russia does not start with Vladimir Putin. In fact, it goes back way, way, way earlier than him. Where does this all begin?
20: Yeah, so it's not even just the quest for immortality in Russia. In fact, there's a whole movement right now that's called the transhumanism movement, right? And it's these guys like Elon Musk and Peter Thiel and Brian Johnson and, you know, Vladimir Putin and Xi Jinping, who are thinking about how to use technological vectors to achieve immortality. But even though these guys come from lots of different kinds of backgrounds, they actually all have one patron saint. And it's this guy named Nikolai Fyodorov, who was an ascetic living in Russia in the 1860s. Now, the 1860s was kind of a wild time in the Russian Empire, right? This is when the Tsar had just liberated the serfs. They were instituting local governments. There was a lot of upheavals around what the future of the Russian Empire would look like. And there were a group of students who were reading a novel that was really interested in the questions of socialism, right? It's called What is to Be Done? And a lot of them were looking for examples of this kind of socialist future. One of them, a young guy named Nikolai Pavlovich Peterson, actually ran into a real life example of kind of the perfect man, the new Cincinnatus, when he was out teaching at a country school in Nizhny Novgorod. It was this guy, Nikolai Fyodorov, who was actually the son, illegitimate son of a big princely family, and he'd fallen sort of out of his charmed lifestyle when his father died and he was kicked off his family's estate. And he had gone from city to city, town to town, teaching in little schools, and all the while he had been developing this kind of wild thesis, this wild idea of a future that he called the common task. And it wasn't about creating utopian communes or socialism in the future. It was instead this idea that that humanity could, in fact, resurrect everyone who had ever lived and achieve immortality for those who were living now, and that we could all live together, both on the earth and in worlds beyond.
8: Okay, so young man interested in socialism goes out to the country, starts teaching, has a weird and interesting colleague, and the colleague's name is Fyodorov. You said he's living like an ascetic, so he's living very simply. What is this dude's deal? Why is he so compelling to the young teacher?
20: So he has these ideas that take the kinds of energy and fervor that we were seeing in the French Revolution and taking them one step further, right? The French Revolution is all about like liberty and equality and brotherhood. And he says, we don't need liberty and equality if we have actual brotherhood, if we're actually taking care of one another. And he had this idea that at that moment, basically all of the technology of the world was being used for warfare. Anytime there was a leap forward in anything from like sewing to chemistry, governments were using this to find new ways to wage war. And he said, instead, what if we took, right? What if we took all of these efforts and all of this energy and turn it instead towards this task of trying to figure out how to cheat death?
0: There is not a single invention which the military are not bent on applying to warfare, not a single discovery which they fail to turn to military purposes. So, if it were made the duty of the armies to adapt everything now used in warfare for controlling natural forces, this duty would automatically become the common task of humanity as a whole. Nikolai Fyodorov, The Philosophy of the Common Task.
20: Every philosophy in the world sort of accepts death as an inevitable. And he instead was like, I don't think I can accept that.
0: A better knowledge of physiology and psychology should make it possible to prevent the decomposition of corpses and achieve bodily immortality.
20: I think there has to be a way that we can overcome this and that we can not only like live forever, but we can resurrect our ancestors and live with them. Now, of course, there was a problem with this, which is if you're resurrecting everyone who's ever lived, you're going to be living in like a sardine tin on the planet Earth. And so one of the things that Fyodorov was thinking about was, how do we get off of the planet Earth and start populating other parts of the solar system so that everybody has enough space to live and live well?
0: The resources of any planet, however great, are eventually limited. And consequently, an isolated world cannot maintain immortal beings.
8: Okay, so Fyodorov is this random, if very interesting man at a random country school. How do his ideas become ideas that everyone is aware of?
20: Yeah, so he eventually moved to Moscow and he got a job at what's essentially the Russian State Library. And he was the worst writer. You cannot read his writings. In Russian, in translation, it is turgid, it is dry.
0: So long as participation and knowledge does not embrace everyone, pure science will remain indifferent to struggle and depredation.
20: But he became essentially kind of the Socrates of Moscow. And he had a little group of acolytes who would listen to his ideas and then translate them to other people, either orally or write them down. And in fact, Peterson, his acolyte, wrote down a bunch of his ideas and sent them to none other than Fyodor Dostoevsky, who really latched onto them and became obsessed with them. In fact, you can really see some of these ideas in the Brothers Karamazov. So one of the great questions of the Brothers Karamazov is, you know, who does not desire the death of his father? And all throughout this, you see Fyodorov's ideas kind of percolating up and bubbling into it.
8: Okay, there is something looming on the horizon here, which is, of course, the Russian Revolution and then the Soviet era. This is a massive change in Russian society, right? And I can imagine when power changes hands, when there's this big upheaval, this guy's ideas vanish into nothingness. And yet, I suspect something different happened?
20: Yeah, not entirely. So his ideas were building, but obviously with the entrance of the Soviet era, there were a lot of revolutionary ideas, and there were a small group of kind of an offshoot, sort of second and third generation of Fyodorov acolytes who, you know, really grabbed onto the language of the time and declared, you know, death as ugly and inadmissible and these sorts of things. But under Stalin, a lot of the great thinkers of the Russian Empire were sent to labor camps or killed, and that included a lot of the early cosmists. But what was interesting is that some of his acolytes had been the initial kind of people who had thought about what it might look like to travel into space. So even as early as 1903, he had kind of an acolyte who was drawing rocket boosters and airlocks. Huh. And eventually his ideas came back, kind of roaring back in the 60s as the Soviet Union entered the space race. And so he is considered sort of the grandfather of these ideas that pushed people to consider, like, could we get to the cosmos? And he is slowly being, like, re-venerated in Russia because of this.
8: Okay, so because that is persisting into this century, the standard bearers today are tech leaders.
20: Yes, exactly, right? I mean, I think it's quite easy to see why somebody like Elon Musk loves a guy who's kind of the offbeat thinker, the person who is, you know, thinking beyond his time and also thinking about putting people on other planets, since that is a huge part of what Elon Musk wants to do. Hmm. But the real difference between Fyodorov and the likes of, you know, Peter Thiel and Brian Johnson and Elon Musk is that he was really concerned with this quest for immortality extending to everyone.
8: Hmm.
20: He said, not for oneself and not for others, but with everyone and for everyone, right? That we couldn't actually achieve immortality if we left anyone behind. And I think a lot of the critics nowadays of the transhumanist movement, right, this idea that at one point we will use technologies of vector to achieve immortality, is that it's largely serving a techno-elite class. And that the morality that Fyodorov was so concerned with has fallen by the wayside, right? Elon Musk wants to be immortal for himself so that he can extend his power indefinitely. And perhaps he would extend that immortality to others, but is that so that they can achieve some kind of a higher cosmic purpose? Or is it so that they can work in an Amazon warehouse or, you know, on a terraformed Mars space camp for longer? So I think in a way, a lot of Fyodorov's warnings have gone unheeded. He also said that a civilization that exploits but does not restore cannot have any other result than the approach of its own end. And I feel like in a way he's kind of a Cassandra out there saying, like, hey, we can do this, but we have to do it together and we have to do it for the right reasons. And I don't know if that managed to get translated into the 21st century.

Aaron Brown is an editor at New Lines Magazine. Miles Bryan produced today. Amina El Sadi edited and pitched a weird one. Gabriel Dunnetov checks the facts, and Patrick Boyd and David Tatasciore engineered. I'm Noel King. It's Today Explained.

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2: This final note on the way out today, stock market minutia perhaps, but also an indication of how this economy is changing. I missed this on Friday, but S&P Global announced changes to the companies that are in the S&P 500. In are Marvell Technology Group, it's an AI infrastructure company, and Flex, used to be called Flextronics, it also does IT and AI. Out are Pool Corporation, it makes pools, and pour one out for your canned soups, gang, Campbell's is out of the S&P. I'm Rick Bibawe, Caitlin Esch, John Gordon, Noya Carr, Steve Mullis, and Stephanie Seek are the Marketplace editing staff. Kelly Silvera is the news director. And I'm Kai Rizdal. We will see you tomorrow, everybody.

0: 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I'm Bill O'Grady.
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0: Lows lower 50s for tonight and rain. Tuesday high around 60, mostly cloudy. Rain likely in the morning. Chance of showers and a chance of thunderstorms both in the afternoon. Gusty winds at times as well. 94.9 KUOW.
4: From WHYY in Philadelphia, I'm Terry Gross with Fresh Air. The Book of Mormon is celebrating its 15th year on Broadway. This week, the two original stars of the show, Josh Gad and Andrew Rannells, are returning to make cameo appearances. Today, they join us to talk about their experiences in this musical, which is beloved and or offensive, which isn't surprising considering it was co-created by Matt Stone and Trey Parker, the creators of South Park. The show is a satire about two Mormon young men who become missionaries. Rannells and Gad will also talk about the religions they grew up in.
5: I grew up extremely Catholic.
6: My earliest relationship with religion was one of hypocrisy.
4: Josh Gad co-starred in Frozen as Olaf the Snowman. Rannells played Hannah's friend Elijah in the Lena Dunham series Girls. First News.
7: Live from NPR News in Washington, I'm Ryland Barton. Israel and Iran backed away from further strikes today after they traded fire for the first time since the U.S. agreed to a ceasefire with Iran 2 months ago. The renewed hostilities raised concerns that the Middle East could plunge back into a full-scale war. During a tele-rally supporting Republican Senator Lindsey Graham tonight, Trump predicted the war would end soon.
8: I think we are winning that battle, but you're really going to win it over the next 2 weeks. When we declare total victory, it'll be a total victory. It'll happen very soon. And oil prices will come tumbling down.
7: Industry experts say even if the war ends, it could take a while for gas prices to return to what is considered normal. A federal judge has ruled that President Trump's $100,000 fee for highly skilled worker visas is unlawful. 20 states sued over the policy, saying it would impede their ability to hire teachers and medical workers. The judge ruled the change intruded on Congress's powers and that the administration had no authority to impose the fee. The Trump administration is ordering the Census Bureau to come up with new plans for protecting people's privacy when it produces statistics based on people's personal information. As NPR's Hansi Luong reports, the new policy could limit the data released from the census and other federal government surveys.
9: Federal law requires the Census Bureau to keep people anonymous in its statistics. For decades, one of the main ways the Bureau has done that is by adding what's known as statistical noise to make certain data fuzzy, especially data about small geographic

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1: Renzel, Teresa Madden, Monique Nazareth, Thea Challoner, Susan Yukundi, Anna Bauman, and Nico Gonzalez-Whistler. Our digital media producer is Molly C.V. Nesper. Roberta Shorrock directs the show. Our co-host is Tanya Mosley. I'm Terry Gross.

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1: 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I'm Bill O'Grady. 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
2: Hi, this is Libby Denkman, and Soundside is coming up next on KUOW. On the show today, why Sound Transit is moving a step closer to adding fare gates at more than a dozen light rail stops, and a continued debate over fare enforcement in Seattle. That and more headlines, including local movie news, on Front Page today with local film journalist Chase Hutchinson. That is coming up in about 6 minutes. And later, Aurora Avenue North has seen a series of shootings in recent weeks that have rattled neighbors and left them demanding answers from the city. Neighbors are calling for more police presence, stricter enforcement, and more resources for victims of sex trafficking. Today on the show, you're going to hear from law enforcement, outreach workers, and somebody with lived experience as a sex worker about what's going on and what should be done to end the violence.
3: The long-term solution is not easy. The long-term solution is to provide people with the things they need.
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4: Live from NPR News in Washington, I'm Dan Ronan. President Trump has officially nominated Todd Blanche to serve as Attorney General. NPR's Ryan Lucas reports.
5: Todd Blanche previously served as President Trump's personal attorney, defending him against criminal prosecutions. After Trump returned to the White House, he tapped Blanche for the number two post at the Justice Department. Blanche then stepped into the top job on an acting basis after Trump pushed out his first Attorney General, Pam Bondi, in April. Since Blanche took over, the Justice Department has aggressively pursued the president's agenda, including prosecutions of Trump's perceived enemies. Blanche also has signed papers that would shield Trump, his family, and companies from IRS tax audits. Blanche's recent work has won praise from Trump, but could complicate his road to confirmation in the Senate. Ryan Lucas, NPR News, Washington.
4: A federal judge has ruled President Trump's $100,000 fee for the H-1B visa applications is unlawful. As NPR Sergio Martinez Beltran reports, the visas are given to highly skilled foreign workers.
6: Boston federal judge Leo Sorokin ruled the $100,000 fee constituted a tax, something the president has no authority to implement. Before, the cost of H-1B visa petitions ranged from $960 to about $7,500. This ruling gives relief to employers, although the White House has said it will appeal. This lawsuit was filed by 20 states, including California. They argued the fee would impede their ability to hire teachers for their primary and secondary schools, exacerbating existing teacher shortages. They also said it would lead to a decline in medical workers. Sergio Martinez Beltran, NPR News, Austin, Texas.
4: Disgraced cryptocurrency executive Sam Bankman-Fried is asking President Trump for a pardon. Bankman-Fried is serving a 25-year sentence for fraud and money laundering.

0: Spring. NPR's Bobby Allen reports.
1: After months of praising Trump, Bankman-Fried has formally asked for a presidential pardon. A jury convicted the one-time crypto star in 2023 after prosecutors alleged he used money from his customers at the crypto exchange FTX to prop up another business and to pay for his luxury penthouse in the Bahamas. Bankman-Fried was a Democratic mega donor before he was sent to federal prison, but he has since changed his tune, taking jailhouse interviews with Fox News and celebrating President Trump. Trump has issued more than 1,600 pardons and clemencies in his second term, most of those tied to the January 6th Capitol rioters. Bobby Allen, NPR News.
0: One of Africa's top soccer referees, Oman Artan, will not be officiating the upcoming World Cup after being denied entry into the United States over the weekend. Artan is from Somalia, and that nation is one of several currently under a wide-ranging travel ban imposed by the Trump administration. And from Washington, you're listening to NPR. At least 35 people have been killed in the Philippines after a powerful 7.8 earthquake shook the southern part of the country on Monday. An estimated 200 people have been injured. Many of the deaths were the result of a landslide. Buildings collapsed and the earthquake caused several small tsunamis as far away as Japan. The country's president, Ferdinand Marcos Jr., is ordering a disaster response effort. Health Secretary Robert F. Kennedy Jr. says future doctors will need stronger knowledge of nutrition-based medicine before they obtain a license to practice. NPR's Maria Gadea reports the change is part of Kennedy's push to get medical schools to teach more about nutrition.
2: Kennedy announced the change at a press conference Monday. He said nutrition will now account for about 15% of the content on the three-step medical licensing exams that medical students are required to take in the U.S.
3: That means nutrition will no longer sit at the margins of medical education. It will shape what students learn, what physicians master, what licensing boards assess, and ultimately how patients receive care.
2: The groups that agreed to the plan include the National Board of Medical Examiners and the National Board of Osteopathic Medical Examiners. Maria Godoy, NPR News.
0: Apple Monday unveiled its upgraded Siri voice assistant, this at its annual developers conference in California. The changes include adding more AI into the operating system. Stocks finished Monday mixed. The S&P and the NASDAQ rose. The Dow was down. This is NPR.
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6: From KUOW in Seattle, welcome to Soundside. I'm Libby Dankman. Coming up on the show today, neighbors near North Aurora Avenue, or Aurora Avenue North, I should say they fear for their safety after an uptick in gun violence along the 99 corridor. Many say sex trafficking and escalating turf wars are to blame. We're going to talk about what is happening there coming up later this hour. But first, at the start of every week, I sit down with another journalist to talk about the biggest news developing right now and how it affects the Pacific Northwest. Today on the show, I think of you as kind of like Seattle's film guy. Is that fair?
7: That's very flattering.
6: Is that okay?
7: Yes.
6: Okay, Seattle's film guy, journalist and critic, Chase Hutchinson. You can find your writing where, Chase? In the Seattle Times, all over the place, right?
7: Wherever will have me.
6: All right. Chase writes, you know, does film reviews, writes about movie news, and I follow it closely because I'm a big movie buff. We'll get to that later in Front Page. But first, our top story. The Sound Transit Board looks likely to move forward with adding fare gates to more than a dozen existing light rail stations. The board heard a report on Thursday that recommended adding gates to every stop between Northgate and the CID, plus the big ones at the end of the lines like Linwood, Downtown Redmond, Federal Way, and SeaTac. It is going to cost money, but that is expected to be recouped within 2 to 5 years because more funds will be coming in if people are forced to pay. These would be tap on and tap off gates. So even if you got on at a station, you know, that still doesn't have a fare gate, if you get off downtown, you will have to buy a ticket. A lot of this reporting, I should say, is thanks to friend of the show, Ryan Packer at The Urbanist. Thank you to them. So, Chase, I should note that you actually live in Tacoma. So last I checked, no light rail yet in Tacoma. You got the Sounder commuter train. You got the buses, the street rail car. But actual light rail not coming to Tacoma until 2035. So I'm curious what you think about this and what stands out to you.
7: I would say I would happily pay a fare to travel all the way up from Tacoma on any sort of thing that's not a car. I had come up here for the final game that the Seattle Mariners played last year here in the playoffs and had gone up to Federal Way and then taken the train the rest of the way up. And that was a wonderful, lovely experience. And so I'm looking forward to any time that there can be a connection all the way down. Fares, I'll just take it.
6: Did you pay for your ride when you came to the game?
7: Yes.
6: Okay.
7: There were a lot of people that were jammed in there, but as far as I could see, everybody was paying. That's obviously anecdotal, but everyone was being pretty good about it.
6: The stadium stop is actually one of the ones they say they will not be adding a fare gate to. And one of the things they're worried about is with the at-grade stations, especially with a big event station, is people will walk onto the tracks to avoid the gates. And that's just more, especially coming out of a Mariners game, you got a few people who are a little lubricated and they might be taking some risks, you know. So they don't want to see anything like that resulting from the gates. Some interesting data on fare evasion, because this debate about whether to enforce the fares has been going on really since before 2020, but it heated up in 2020. It became an equity issue. Fare enforcement was just generally stopped during the pandemic. So before the 2020 hiatus on fare enforcement, light rail fare evasion, according to Sound Transit, was about 15%. And today, it's closer to 37%. It's a little bit harder to get an accurate count because kids who are under 18 ride for free. And so they say if you count for the kids who are riding for free, maybe fare evasion is more like 30. But it's twice what it was before the pandemic. I mean, people argue this is something that especially lower income people should have access to. If you raise the barriers, it's going to be more problems for them. I don't know. I mean, there does seem to be a pendulum swinging away from that sort of sympathy and more towards like what Dave Summers, the Snohomish County executive, has been saying, which is the equity conversation is more about if I pay, you should have to pay. What do you think about that, Chase?
7: I think this is a wonderful problem to have. I think having these conversations are important ones and that there is access to these types of means of transportation means Seattle is growing. Like where you were saying there was less fare evasion before, I'd be curious to know if it means that more people are taking it. That feels like something that can be worked from.
6: They absolutely are. Yeah, yeah. We've hit like a huge high in ridership. They say it's one of the most or the most ridden light rail system in the country. So it's certainly the ridership is absolutely growing. I do sense a little like of a Tacoma resident, you know, commenting on this being like, you know, I sent you a piece earlier from the Tacoma News Tribune, basically pointing out that Tacoma residents have paid in $3 billion in taxes. In especially sales tax since the start of this ST3, and you've only reaped like $1.5 billion in actual spending in Tacoma. So maybe a little bit of bitterness, do I sense?
7: I'm very zen about this. I'm very ocean waves because the quote that stood out to me from that story was that it ebbs and flows where some of the money goes.
6: Sure.
7: That as we get closer, maybe some of that funding will start to come more our way. And we also did luck out that we weren't put on the delay list.
6: Yes.
7: So we're just counting our blessings that it's within a decade or so.
6: Yeah, that you're not Ballard.
7: Yes, exactly. I have friends in Ballard. And as soon as that happened, I was like, uh-oh.
6: Yeah.
7: They're not going to be thrilled about this. So I'm very positive on most of these developments, even as, and I had jokingly said this to you, it can feel like it reaches a fever pitch to where we should call it Fairgate, as in Watergate. I know, dad joke, but it feels like a worthwhile conversation to have. It's going to have some growing pains. It's going to have some challenges. And it sounds like there's plans that are being made to cut down on sort of the fare evasion, but also think about, like you had given the example of the Mariners sort of games, think about like times where does it make sense?
6: Being
7: like
6: smart
7: on a case by case basis. Yeah.
6: And Mayor Wilson, who's somebody who expressed concerns about barriers for poor people's access to transit, you know, she comes from a transit advocacy background. In her recent recommendation to bump up the sales tax to fund transit in Seattle, tens of thousands of low-income fare cards for people who need to ORCA cards, people who need to access transit and can't afford it. It's something that she's been working on. If you want to make a comment about this fare enforcement conversation, you can send us an email at soundside@kuow.org or leave us a voicemail. The number is 206-221-3213. That's 206-221-3213. And in the meantime, we're going to turn the page on Front Page.
8: Promise me you will come back.
9: What if I can't?
6: Well, summer movie season is upon us, and for film buffs, this is a year with a Christopher Nolan release, which means it's a pretty big deal. That brings us to what's been happening in our local film scene. And first up is that SIFF is screening The Odyssey, Christopher Nolan's Odyssey, in 70mm for Seattle audiences starting July 16th. Chase, this is notable. Why? I guess first off, why is 70mm a big deal? Why is it a big deal that it's actually being screened here in Seattle?
7: So specifically, 70mm very basically is a large gauge specialty format. The 70mm refers to the size of the film being projected, which creates a richer image. It's more immersive. You can see the textures. You can see every pore on Matt Damon's face
6: as
7: he goes off.
6: That's what I'm waiting for.
7: Exactly. That's what the people want. As for the local significance, the Cinerama, now the SIFF Cinema Downtown, used to play 70mm screenings a lot. It was the thing that people were most excited about going to see there. And so them bringing it back has kind of a very personal significance for people. There was someone I heard from that they used to go and see 2001, A Space Odyssey. Mm. And so now we've come from one Odyssey to the next with this chapter.
6: Oh, it's full circle. So 70mm, big deal for people who care about movies. And obviously they want to see it in the best format possible. Also, just something that an average theater goer would notice, like the quality. Do you think they would?
7: I think so. Yeah. I think that the reason it has become something that draws people out, including people that maybe don't go out to see movies all the time, is because you can tell the difference. You can see how crisp it looks, how much it kind of leaps off the screen. I think it's something that really resonates with people. Even if they can't always like exactly pinpoint the technical specifications, you can feel it.
6: I was fascinated. I think it was in your reporting where they talked about the weight of those reels and just the fact that you need a specialist to be able to screen it. It's not just about having the equipment, but the actual operator of the projector needs to know what they're doing. I do have a bone to pick with you, though,
7: yes.
6: Chase. And I told you about this before we got on air. So you reported on this for the Seattle Times, and it was like, okay, they're going on sale Thursday, 9 a.m., the 70mm Odyssey tickets. And so my friends and I get up. I mean, most of us were awake already on Thursday at 9 a.m. Those who could logged in to try to get the tickets, and the SIFF website couldn't handle it. It was crashing all the time. You don't work for SIFF. I'm not saying that it's your problem. You're not the back end person at the SIFF website. But I feel like by shedding more attention on this, you made it really tough for a lot of us to get the tickets. And finally, somebody in my group of friends did finally get through. It crashed on the final purchase page, but then she got a confirmation email. So we believe we got opening weekend tickets, but who knows for sure. So explain yourself, basically. I'm holding you accountable here.
7: I apologize to the film goers of Seattle, everyone that was excited. It sounds like from people I talked to, most everyone was able to figure it out using a similar kind of strategy that your friend
6: just
7: did.
6: Just blunt force.
7: Just persistence, commitment, and then one person buy a bunch of tickets for everyone. I can't speak for SIFF. It sounds like that they were prepared for some of this, but obviously there was a lot of excitement for it. And in their defense, it wasn't just them that were having challenges. AMC, their ticketing platform, was creating huge wait lines for all their movies sometimes, not even just The Odyssey. But if you have any uncertainty about whether your ticket was legit, you should probably email SIFF box office and be respectful, be polite, because they're just also trying to do their jobs.
6: Yeah.
7: But
6: it's a great nonprofit in our region. Don't flame them, please.
7: But I think everyone will be able to get the ticket because it is playing for a good run. If you're wanting to see it on 70 millimeter, you'll have ample chance to do so.
6: Okay, a second local movie story that is more of a bummer, I would say, it's that the Boeing IMAX at Seattle Center is not going to be showing feature films in the near future, at least. And this is a place where I think a lot of those Christopher Nolan heads and the people wanting to see The Odyssey would have maybe, you know, been able to split the demand between SIFF and IMAX. But this is fallout from the Space Needle purchasing the Science Center. What's going on? Why not show feature movies at this incredible 6-7-story theater?
7: So that's a very good question. And as a little more context, Sinners played there last year, and it was considered one of the preeminent best places to see Sinners, one of the biggest movies of the year last year.
6: And we're talking about in the country, because
7: exactly,
6: this is
7: yes.
6: one of the biggest theaters you can, biggest IMAXs, true IMAX you can see. It's better than, I would say as a former LA resident, better than IMAXs in Los Angeles, for example.
7: The thing about why they're not showing it is that they don't consider it to be something that was their priority. They had told me that they didn't go into this wanting to operate a movie theater, which can be a tough thing. There are challenging logistical parts that people might not know about, where if you want to play one of the biggest movies of the year, you're a little bit at the mercy of the studio saying, okay, well, if you're going to play this, you have to play maybe this not so other good movie and have to play it for a long amount of time on what's called a clean screen. There are some of those like challenging logistical parts. With that being said, you're not alone in that people are very saddened and a little bit confused about why you would acquire this beloved space with so much history. I spoke to Chris Miller, a local director who made a little movie called Project Hail Mary.
6: Yeah, we've heard of it. Uh-huh.
7: And what he told me is when he was a kid, he would go see movies there.
6: Wow.
7: And that was one of the first places that really inspired him to make movies as well. And so it's a tough thing and a tough loss. Part of all these challenging logistics of operating a space, but currently the movie-going audience is losing out on one of their favorite places now.
6: Yeah, not saying that the theater business is easy.
7: Yes.
6: But if it's there and it's got these amazing technical specs and there was a loyal group of people that loved going, maybe they'll change their mind in the future once they've kind of got their feet as, you know, the new owners of the Science Center. We've got a couple minutes left and I want to get to our last story, also film-related, for Front Page.
10: I found something in the store.
6: Ooh, that's part of the Backrooms trailer. Some of you may have seen it already. Since I have you here, Chase, there is this conversation going on about what is happening at the box office. There was a huge blow during the pandemic, obviously. There's been years of not great news for movie theaters. But May was an absolute gangbusters month for ticket sales. And notably, the conversation has really been about the way these 20-something directors of horror movies that started, you know, as YouTube directors are really getting young people back to the theater. What is your take on what's going on? Are we at the dawning of a new age for film going? Is this Easy Rider and it's 1969? Couple minutes here for you to cook on this.
7: I would say the more direct comparison is Steven Spielberg Jaws. Mm. And I say that with like 50 asterisks. But I think it is an interesting one where it is a new generation, a genre film, but it's very much of its moment. It's for a younger audience dealing with the anxieties of the internet. People have been making lots of comparisons between, especially in the case of Backrooms. And I think that there will be many people that try and recreate this moment and maybe are successful. But I think the sign that has people most optimistic is this was a relatively original film that drew out young people more so than a Star Wars movie, which was pretty remarkable, at least like further into its run.
6: That's a Mandalorian and Grogu.
7: Yes. Yeah. And I think that I don't want to overstate it, but I think things have shifted a little bit. I will say horror has always done very well. People have been always excited to see that. But I went to see, because I had reviewed Backrooms for the Seattle Times and really liked the technical aspects of it, was a little more mixed on the story, but was like, I should go see it again. And I saw it with a young audience and they were locked in. It tapped into something new. And so I would say there's certainly those kind of box office things, but I think it's also a good movie. And I think as long as there are those good original movies that young people are interested in, we might see folks start coming back to the movies again.
6: Kane Parsons, director of Backrooms, 20 years old when he made that film, and just absolutely shattered expectations, opened at $81 million, and it's just gone up from there. Chase Hutchinson, you know, we're a little over, you and I, than over 20 years old, but we're still shattering expectations here on Front Page. Really appreciate you being here, and it's been fun talking news headlines, especially movie headlines with you. Thank you.
7: Of course.
6: 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We'll be right back.
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6: You're listening to Soundside. I'm Libby Dankman. On Saturday night, more than 100 people who live around Aurora Avenue North in Seattle marched to protest gun violence in their neighborhood. I went to observe the demonstration, which was organized to call attention to the escalating number of shootings neighbors and law enforcement say are related to sex trafficking in the Aurora corridor. One person named Jake says multiple bullets hit his home last month near where his six-week-old baby slept.
12: We march to stop criminal violence in our neighborhood. It should be straightforward.
6: In desperation, some neighbors recently took matters into their own hands and put up makeshift street barriers to try to stop people from driving through the neighborhoods. The city council has been working on legislation that would allow the city to close off streets at the discretion of the chief of police. The hope is that would help curb violence. But on Saturday, neighbors expressed anger that the city isn't doing more to stop shootings and to help the victims of sex trafficking.
12: I just think we need the city to do their job.
13: Yeah.
6: So what's happening on Aurora and what's being done to fix it? We'll hear from different voices today, including someone with lived experience as a sex worker. We'll also hear from an outreach organization that is trying to stop sex trafficking. One thing you'll hear our guests touch on today is the SOAP, or Stay Out of Areas of Prostitution, and prostitution loitering laws that were reinstated by the Seattle City Council in 2024. These are statutes the current Seattle City Attorney Erica Evans says are ineffective and racially biased, and she promised during her campaign to not enforce them. However, sex trafficking and purchasing of sex remain illegal in Seattle. We're not going to get to the bottom of the debate over these laws today on the show, but I spoke with the city attorney at the march on Saturday. Evans was there listening to North Seattle neighbors, and she told me she was open to coming on the show to talk further, maybe later this week. We'll keep you updated on that. First today, we're going to start with another law enforcement perspective. Alex Voorhees is a senior deputy prosecuting attorney for King County. Alex, thank you very much for being here.
14: Thanks for having me, Libby.
6: So can you first kind of introduce us to what the King County Prosecutor's Office work looks like on Aurora Avenue?
14: Sure. It's kind of widespread. We have different units in our office that tackle different problems associated with what's going on Aurora. I am the prosecutor in our office that's assigned to handle our human trafficking and commercial sexual exploitation cases that happen in the north end of the county, many of which have ties to Aurora. Cases from other parts of the county also have ties to Aurora. Often we find that our victims aren't living necessarily in the city of Seattle. They're living in surrounding areas and being brought to Aurora to engage in work. So it also sort of spans countywide. We also have units in our office that deal with organized retail theft, burglaries, those sorts of felony level offenses, as well as a violent crimes unit that works on assaults, robberies, drive-by shootings, and firearms related cases. I've had the opportunity to work in that unit as well as our homicide unit, so I'm pretty well versed in what goes on across the office with the investigation of these cases.
6: Is the recent violence in your from your perspective related to sex trafficking, or is there other either gang violence or other types of issues happening there along Aurora?
14: Well, they're all sort of one in this, not one in the same. Our traffickers are often involved in criminal gang activity. There's often drug dealing involved, as well as the human trafficking and commercial sexual exploitation. So it's all, it's the trifecta. It's kind of all of those things together that lead to really heated environments that do often result in, you know, gun battles and violence. You know, I've seen cases where pimps and traffickers are trying to run over girls that are working. They shoot at the girls, they shoot at each other. My office also handles cases involving rapes, robberies, and assaults of commercial sex workers. I feel like my caseload, at least right now, anecdotally, has had an uptick of really violent assaultive behavior against sex workers at the hands of buyers as well. And so it's just sort of a powder keg of really violent activity up there right now.
6: Your boss, Lisa Mannion, the King County prosecutor, has said that she's working to get the legislature to raise the penalties for purchasing sex. Is that something you can talk to? Is that too much of a political topic for your area? Or what is your office asking for, basically, from the legislature?
14: Sure. What our office proposed was House Bill 2526 that made it out of the Public Safety Committee last year, but didn't make it through appropriations. And the version that made it out of the committee was incredibly watered down. We are asking that, so right now it is a simple misdemeanor to purchase sex in the state of Washington. We are asking to, or proposing that the legislature make it a Class C felony equivalent to the crime of promoting prostitution in the second degree, which is the advancing or profiting from prostitution without threat, force, or violence. It would also give us the ability to double the fines and fees associated with the crime. And while the legislature has backed off fines and fees in a number of areas because people that are involved in criminal activity often can't afford to pay those fines and fees, this is the one area where that's not necessarily the case. We have rich people committing a crime. And the fines and fees associated with offenses that are related to human trafficking and the promotion of prostitution go into a fund that are paid back to the cities or the counties where the cases originate to go to survivors of human trafficking, to help NGOs fund shelter beds, to provide basic care, to provide hotel rooms for women who are just trying to escape and need a safe place to be for a night. Those types of services, as well as trauma-informed, survivor-led counseling and therapeutic services. And also with some of the offenses, some of the money goes to law enforcement to continue work with respect to investigating crimes related to human trafficking. But specifically with the buyer bill, we have said that all of the money, all of the fines and fees should go to survivor services.
6: Let me ask you about some of the pushback I've seen from people who advocate for decriminalizing voluntary sex work. So people who say that we should be focused on, yes, sex trafficking as a crime, but there is a danger in stigmatizing or going after what some people say is, you know, a path that they think should be decriminalized. And that is sex work where a person is choosing the profession and is using their bodily autonomy and, you know, going into that with their full choice. What do you think about that pushback? Like, is there a way to go after sex trafficking and not sex work overall? What is your opinion about that?
14: It's a hard question, and it's one that comes up. I do believe that there are people in society that do choose this work. I think that it is a minority a very small minority of the individuals that are involved in commercial sex work. And many of the individuals that go on to work consensually later on have often been introduced to the life as a child or at a younger stage in life. And so whether or not
13: when they couldn't choose.
14: When they couldn't choose.
13: Exploited.
14: Yeah. Yeah. And the legislation that we're talking about with respect to buyers doesn't target individuals that are women or girls or people that are engaged in, I can't say girls because children, juveniles cannot consent to engage in commercial sex work. But, you know, adults who want to offer commercial sexual services, this bill does not criminalize them. This bill simply says that the purchasers of sex are the ones that this bill is targeting, not the individuals that are consensually engaging in commercial sex work. There's outright decriminalization. There's another sort of hybrid that is it's had a lot of different names, the Nordic model, the Scandinavian model, the equity model, the survivor model. They're all kind of one and the same. We've found that in places that have gone with straight decriminalization, it actually leads to an influx of buyers and an influx of individuals being trafficked. We decriminalized juveniles in Washington state, so you can't charge a child with the crime of prostitution in Washington state. That came with, we were supposed to get receiving centers on either side of the mountains so that law enforcement, instead of taking a kid to juvenile detention, would have a safe place with trauma-informed services available to take a child to 24/7. And they don't exist.
13: One of them closed in Eastern Washington, and then one of them would never materialize.
14: Had one on the west side of the state.
13: That must be incredibly frustrating for somebody like you who does this work.
14: I used to have detectives drive kids from Kent or Seattle to Spokane and drop them off at this facility. And that takes law enforcement. Like, we know we have a problem with not enough officers to do the work, right? And we're having detectives that fleeting moment when we had a receiving center on the east side of the mountains, 6 hours or however many hours round trip to go take a kid so that they could be somewhere safe. So neither of those have ever come to fruition. We don't have robust services in place the way the Scandinavian countries do. We don't have free education and job training the way, you know, many of the European countries that have gone with this full Scandinavian or survivor model. And we are also one of 50 contiguous states, right? So if we were to decrim or make prostitution not a crime, I think that would lead to an influx of people coming to Washington state being trafficked. We've seen it through cases that I've worked with juvenile victims, where one of the selling points for traffickers now is, it's not even a crime for you to do this, right? So it's hard. I never want to infringe on someone's lived experience or their choices to engage in this work if that's what they really want to do. But at the same time, the disproportionate number of people involved in this are not doing it willingly. So to sort of placate to a very small subset of sex workers as opposed to where the bigger problem is and the sex work that leads to problems in our communities, like gun violence and drug dealing and all of the associated crime that goes along with it. So it's a tough, it's hard. I don't want to tell someone that they can't do what they want to do for a living. But the legislation that we've proposed certainly doesn't do that.
13: Alex Voorhees, I really appreciate the time that you took to kind of explain what's happening here, talk about your work and also, you know, everything else, the services and lack of services that are associated with the situation on Aurora. Senior Deputy Prosecuting Attorney for the King County Prosecuting Attorney's Office, thank you.
14: Thank you.
13: You're listening to Soundside on KUOW. And we wanted to hear more about the efforts to stop trafficking here in Washington. To help with that, we're going to talk now with Safe in Washington. It's an alliance of nonprofits, law enforcement, businesses, and other groups that are working to stop trafficking in the state. Audrey Bedke is the executive director of Safe in Washington. Thank you for being here, Audrey.
15: Happy to be here.
13: What would you say to people and, you know, neighbors, for example, who are frustrated at the escalating violence that's related to the sex trafficking and related to turf wars and things like that? What do you think about when you see the fact that, like, neighbors marched over the weekend, things like that?
15: I appreciate that neighbors are standing up to say, not in our community. In fact, I almost wish that everyone had this front row seat to what's going on so that there would be more people standing up saying, not in our community. I also really appreciate that neighbors have a sense of humanity and see that the women that are being exploited are also being harmed. I've had neighbors describe seeing women have cars drive over them. I've had neighbors describe seeing pimps shoot at the girls. And they have this recognition that the people who are selling sexual services, by and large, are being trafficked and are being exploited and harmed themselves. And so they aren't holding this against the women, which I really appreciate. But instead calling for this accountability against the buyers and the traffickers. And I would say that our city should be able to do better. And there seems to be this interest to be able to do something, and yet we keep going back to doing nothing. And one example is neighbors fought to have the SOAP orders put into place. And survivors and service providers and law enforcement and many people came together to say, yes, let's absolutely arrest people who are loitering for the purposes of prostitution, but let's not arrest the girls. Let's not arrest the women. Let's arrest the people who are buying and coordinating the sales. And this is huge because in order to create a criminal case against traffickers, it takes a lot of resources. To be able to go after buyers also takes resources. And to be able to have a reason to arrest and deter people from coming and doing business in the neighborhood just for the sake of loitering or because they are loitering would be a benefit to the entire community. And I would love to see that happen. But instead, what happened is people fought to have this put in place. It was put into place, and then no prosecutions have come from it. And so what's the point of actually doing anything about it? So there's these attempts to do something, and then nothing happens.
13: If the prostitution loitering law is enforced, not the SOAP order, which is focused on the people trafficking who are, you know, a judge can order them to stay out of an area. But if the prostitution loitering law is enforced, doesn't that mean sending some of these girls and women to jail? I mean, the underage minors can't be arrested anymore for prostitution in Washington state. But for the women who are in the sex trade, could that not be, you know, harmful for them? Like, they get a loss of income, they have to, you know, use resources to bail out, things like that.
15: Yes. Ideally, women would not be arrested, or to be more accurate, the people who are selling sex would not be arrested. But this also does have an unintentional consequence, which is by not arresting and not doing anything with the people who are selling sex, we're telling traffickers this is a great place to do business. Because if a trafficker is making a profit off of someone who's walking on Aurora and they go to jail and they're out for a week, then the trafficker is losing money. But right now, they aren't being arrested. They're staying on the streets. And so profit is rolling in. And not only that, but Aurora is becoming known as a great place to do trafficking business. There have been different videos I've seen on TikTok, different pimps that I've heard from on the streets that have said, this is the place to come to sell women and girls, because the police aren't going to do anything about it. And your profits can roll in and day out. Now, ideally, the women would have an intervention. So law enforcement might step in, take them out of the situation, and they'd be able to meet with service providers who could provide services and options for them to be able to choose from. We've done this in the past. It's worked remarkably well. I know at least a handful of women who, because of sting operations, made changes in their lives. And they weren't arrested. They weren't prosecuted. None of that happened. But they did get the intervention and the opportunity to do something different. And it did make a difference to the traffickers, who then lost their profits for that day, and for some of them, even longer.
13: SOAP and the prostitution loitering laws, these are things that I've heard from neighbors that they really want to see enacted. And we're going to be talking about that more this coming week, that debate over the effectiveness of those laws. What about other solutions here? I mean, you have all kinds of members in your organization, your member groups. Are there other types of outreach efforts, systemic change type things that you've heard from your members that could be effective in the long run?
15: Yes, there need to be resources available for people who want to exit. And right now, if an adult wants to exit, there are emergency beds for single women, but those beds are often full. There are no beds that are for minors, for young girls and boys that are being exploited. On Aurora, it is primarily girls, and there are no beds for them to go to. And so even if they want to exit, typically a person is leaving with only the clothes on their back, and to have nowhere to go to sleep makes me think of a client of mine who had said, I would rather stay at a John's house where I know that I'm going to be raped than have to sleep at a bus stop where it's probably going to happen and I won't get money from it anyway.
13: What do you say to the idea that there is an argument to decriminalize and it, in the long run, make it so that these women don't have to turn to traffickers for protection? They can, you know, be out in the open and plying their trade. What do you say to that argument about decriminalization?
15: I would love for there to be more safety for the people who are selling sex. And I understand that by increasing or by decreasing penalties, then people who are engaged in the sex trade can sell for higher amounts and negotiate for safer practices. The problem is that if we decriminalize, there's also a large number of men who would purchase sex who currently don't because there are laws in place. And so if we increase the number of men that are purchasing sex, then business models show there needs to be an increase of supply. And there are not enough willing participants raising their hands to say, I want to sell sex, that traffickers have an economic opportunity to step in, recruit and exploit people so that they can profit. So decriminalizing might provide more safety for people who have the agency to negotiate prices, negotiate safety, and do something different with their lives. But for the people who are only entering this because someone else saw an economic opportunity, decriminalizing is going to increase the number of victims that we have. And once a person is involved, it's incredibly difficult to get out.
13: Audrey Bedke, Executive Director for SAFE in Washington, thank you very much.
15: Thank you.
13: This is Soundside. I'm Libby Dankman, and we're talking about the recent gun violence on Aurora Avenue and its connection to sex work and sex trafficking in the area. We're going to take a quick break. When we come back, we're going to hear from somebody who's working on the ground with sex workers in the area about what the past few weeks have been like for them. That's after this on KUOW.
5: 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The UFC fight, the concert cancellations, an attempt to set a world record with fireworks. 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
5: A highway in Michigan has been renamed in honor of a regiment of Native Americans who fought in the Civil War when they weren't considered U.S. citizens. That story is part of today's edition of As It Happens from the CBC, which gets underway not far away at 9.
13: And we're back with more Sound Aside. I'm Libby Dankman. Neighbors near Aurora Avenue North have been sounding the alarm about escalating gun violence connected to sex work and sex trafficking. We're hoping today to get a scope of the problems and their underlying causes. So far, we've heard from a prosecutor with King County and the executive director of an alliance that's fighting trafficking in Washington. Now we're going to get some more perspective on what it's like for sex workers on Aurora at this moment. We're turning now to the Greenlight Project. It's a mutual aid group that provides harm reduction supplies, services, and support to street-based sex workers. The people providing outreach are often current or former sex workers themselves. And I'm joined now by Amber at the Greenlight Project, who has asked us to only use their first name for safety purposes. Hi, Amber. Welcome to the show.
17: Thank you so much for having me. I really appreciate this opportunity to talk to y'all.
13: We've heard from some sources, law enforcement especially, that the life of somebody doing street work, street sex work on Aurora, involves exploitation and danger, and it's a really tough life. And I wonder if you can talk to me about, is that the experience of the people that you serve? What does it look like? What does that work look like when we're talking about Aurora specifically?
17: I think that that's sometimes accurate and sometimes not accurate. The law enforcement perspective is that everyone who engages in street-based sex work is a victim and is being trafficked and abused. And there's nuance to it. There are people that choose to engage in sex work, and there are people that choose to engage in street-based sex work. And then there are people that are being, the definition of trafficking, you know, is coercion, fraud, and force. And so we want to support people with whatever choices they make and respect their agency and autonomy. We think that sex work is work. And that sex workers deserve care and resources regardless of whether they are being coerced and forced to do sex work or whether they are making that choice and saying, this is what's best for my life right now.
13: So the neighbors that we've been talking about so far today, who are marching and really trying to call attention to the violence that's been happening for years, but has seemed to have an uptick recently. They're calling for action. They want to see, for example, soap and soda laws enforced more, the stay out of areas of prostitution laws enforced. Some of them have said they want to see the prostitution loitering laws enforced. Now, most of the neighbors that I hear from are really clear where they're saying they don't want to be punitive towards the sex workers, and mostly because they see the sex workers as victims in this situation. And I just wonder, what are your reflections about kind of the way the conversation has been taking shape when it comes to the recent uptick in gun violence around Aurora Avenue? What are your reflections on that?
17: I live near Aurora Avenue, just a few blocks away. And
13: so you're a neighbor too?
17: I'm in the neighborhood. Actually, most of our volunteers are in the neighborhood. There's quite a few that live just within a few blocks of Aurora. And then there's a few that live further out. You know, that's part of the mutual aid part, is this is literally our city and our streets and our community that we're trying to help. So I I really empathize and understand how scared people are, especially, you know, families with children and people that live and work in this neighborhood. You know, obviously no one wants gun violence here. But I think that a carceral approach and a punitive approach is a Band-Aid solution, right? We can arrest everyone and put them all in jail, and then other people will come and be here, and or the same people that were in jail will get out and be back out here. If someone is a sex worker and they witness a violent crime or they are the victim of a violent crime, they are less likely to report it because they are afraid of getting arrested themselves or afraid of losing their children or afraid of maybe their landlord finds out about the situation and they lose their housing. You know, you can't tell someone to stop working and stop making a living when they have rent to pay and children to feed. They need another choice.
13: The current environment is, like you said, it can be scary for neighbors. It is scary for neighbors. And many of them, when they see people working, sex workers on Aurora, they're getting frustrated. I guess, what do you want them to keep in mind? You know, people who do believe that there is a way that the legal system can solve this maybe overnight or in a quicker way. What do you hope that they keep in mind?
17: I would hope that they see the humanity in the sex workers. And I would hope that they keep in mind that the people that are working on the street are not the enemy. They're not the ones shooting the guns. They are oftentimes the victims themselves. When a lot of these shootings happen, it's oftentimes very late at night or very early in the morning when the people that are most likely to be out on the street and caught in the crossfire are the street-based sex workers. And they're just as scared when these shootings happen as anyone else in the neighborhood, whether they're the intended or unintended targets of gun violence. The finger pointing and the blaming of the sex workers themselves is misplaced. Participants have told us that they are going to stay with family in another city because they're scared to be on the street with all the shootings happening. Participants have told us that someone they know got shot in the leg and had to have surgery. So their safety and their lives are also on the line here. And they don't want gun violence any more than the people living in the neighborhood do.
13: Again, you're a neighbor. You understand the neighborhood is scared about the gun violence. Is there anything else that you think people are missing about this conversation and like what safety could look like, what public safety here could look like, or what they should know about this, what's happening on Aurora?
17: The long-term solution is not easy. The long-term solution is to provide people with the things they need. And the top three things that participants, that sex workers on Aurora ask us for help with are domestic violence shelters, low-income housing, homeless shelters in general, and food. We give out a lot of food and snacks, probably more food and snacks than we give out condoms and pepper spray. We see an increase in the amount of people that are working on the street right before rent is due. So, you know, the domestic violence shelters, when someone's trying to leave an abusive or coercive relationship, are full. I can call every single one, and there's a wait list to get her into any of those places. The low-income housing, there's not enough of it to go around. You know, they do lotteries. People are on wait lists for years. Seattle is an unaffordable place to live. And the people that are doing sex work, a lot of them live here. This is their home, too. Their kids go to school here. And so, you know, if we could make a way for those people to be stably housed and be able to have enough food for their family, they might be able to make other choices if they wanted to stop doing sex work or if they wanted to do some other type of sex work that is safer. But they're going to do what they have to do to survive. And so the long-term answer like requires a lot of resources and funding and city planning in order to get those people to be safer. And it's not an easy thing to do.
13: I really appreciate you, Amber. Thank you for being here. Thank you for doing this.

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1: KUOW-FM Seattle, KUOW Tumwater, KQOW Bellingham. I'm Bill O'Grady. Rain tonight, lows lower 50s. Tuesday, high around 60, mostly cloudy. Rain likely in the morning. Chance of showers and a chance of thunderstorms, both in the afternoon. Gusty winds at time as well. Tuesday night, low near 50, mostly cloudy. Chance of rain in the morning, continued gusty at times. Wednesday, high lower to mid-60s, partly sunny. Chance of rain in the morning. KUOW is a self-sustaining service of the University of Washington.
2: Hello, I'm Neil Kirksall.
3: And I'm Chris Howden. Coming up on As It Happens.
2: A going concern. The province of Alberta is preparing for a fall referendum on whether or not to consider separating. Canada's opposition leader says Albertans don't have a problem with the country as a whole. They just have a problem with the party that's been in power for the past decade plus.
3: And please fasten your seatbelts and return your jaw to the closed position. A Mohawk flight attendant tells about learning Rihanna would be on board her plane. She tells us about the joy of meeting the star and sharing a piece of her culture.
2: Those stories and more coming up for you on the Monday edition of As It Happens.

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1: I knew a thing or two about cowboys. Like, I grew up watching Bonanza and Gunsmoke and Lonesome Dove reruns. I viewed the cowboy to be the archetype of American independence and grit. But black cowboys, the only black cowboys I knew were Sheriff Bart in Blazing Saddles and Cowboy Curtis on Pee-wee's Playhouse.
2: 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I'm your host, Jennifer Hickson. In this hour, border crossings, big reveals, Saving the High School Musical, and venturing out to discover the world of black cowboys.
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3: Live from NPR News in Washington, I'm Dan Ronan. The ceasefire between Israel and Iran appears to be holding despite new military strikes Monday. However, both are warning each other they could launch retaliatory attacks if provoked. Iran's military said it will halt the offensive airstrikes, and Israeli Prime Minister Benjamin Netanyahu suggests the latest round of fighting is over. The renewed strikes raised concerns the Middle East could plunge back into a larger war. NPR's Jane Arraf has more from Beirut, where Israeli and Hezbollah forces have been fighting.
4: Iran has made clear from the start of negotiations with the U.S. that it won't agree to a ceasefire without a ceasefire in Lebanon. So President Trump on Fox News Sunday said Israel hadn't informed the U.S. beforehand of the strike in Beirut, and he said he was not happy about that. Iran's foreign ministry spokesman said Monday that the events of the last 24 hours made Iran distrust the U.S. even more.
3: NPR's Jane Arraf. The Associated Press says incumbent Los Angeles Mayor Karen Bass will face City Council member Nitya Raman in the November runoff election. Frank Stoltz of member station L.A.ist has more.
5: For days, reality TV star Spencer Pratt was leading the race for the second spot in the runoff, but the Republican had limited reach in overwhelmingly Democratic Los Angeles. Councilmember Raman overtook Pratt on Sunday, and late Monday was nearly 3 percentage points ahead of him, prompting the AP to call the race. Raman is a member of the Democratic Socialists of America. She'll face an uphill battle against Bass, who enjoys the backing of the Democratic Party, big labor, and a number of business groups. For NPR News, I'm Frank Stoltz in Los Angeles.
3: Final results are in from parliamentary elections in the former Soviet Republic of Armenia. NPR's Charles Maines reports.
6: Armenian Prime Minister Nikol Pashinyan's ruling Civil Contract Party took just under 50% of all votes, with a pro-Russian bloc placing a distant second. The result is an endorsement of Pashinyan's recent pro-Western policies, including ambitions to join the European Union and expand ties with the U.S. As the region's traditional power broker, Russia has expressed displeasure over Armenia's drift, imposing bans on key exports and threatening future access to cheap Russian gas. And Pashinyan has other troubles. His party fell far short of a supermajority. That will complicate efforts to push through constitutional changes needed to ratify a U.S.-backed peace deal with longtime rival Azerbaijan and open up trade to the region. Charles Maines, NPR News, Moscow.
3: Game 3 of the NBA Finals Monday night, won by the San Antonio Spurs at New York's Madison Square Garden. The final score, San Antonio 115, New York 111. The New York Knicks lead the best-of-seven series 2-1. Game 4 is Wednesday night in New York. This is NPR. South Carolina holds a primary election Tuesday for statewide offices for governor, attorney general, and the U.S. Senate. Five Republicans are challenging incumbent Senator Lindsey Graham for the Republican nomination. Three Democrats are seeking the Senate seat. Dr. Annie Andrews is considered the front runner to secure the Democratic Party nomination. Less than 2 weeks

0: From PRX, this is the Moth Radio Hour. I'm your host, Jennifer Hickson. In this hour, stories about putting fresh eyes on the past, returning to the scene, and finding new details you may have missed the first time around. Whether you see your past through rose-colored glasses or one of those magnifying mirrors that highlights every blemish, whisker, and scar, the passage of time always sheds new light. Our first story is by Ivan McClellan. He told this in Jackson Hole, Wyoming, where we partner with Center for the Arts. Here's Ivan.
1: I was born and raised in Kansas City, Kansas. Go Chiefs. The neighborhood that I grew up in had many sides. It was urban and country at the same time. It was beautiful, and sometimes it could be terrifying. My sister and I would run around in a five-acre field behind our house all summer long, and we would play, and we would eat blackberries until our fingers were sticky, and then we'd run home through the thistle, pick thorns out of our socks on the front porch. And then at twilight, the lightning bugs would come out, and we'd scoop them up in mason jars, throw some leaves in there, screw the lid on tight, poke holes in the top so they could breathe. At night, some nights, gunshots would ring out on the block, and my sister and I would lay on the floor and look up as the police helicopters lit up the street looking for suspects. There were a lot of gangs in the neighborhood, and they would walk around with pit bulls, and whenever they ran across a rival gang member, they would fight their dogs. I wasn't in a gang. I was a nerd and a church kid. But when I ran across this one guy, he would sick his dog on me. And I would go running, and all the backs of my pants got eaten up, and I got really fast. My mom worked two or three jobs to keep us fed, and we were latchkey kids. And we determined it was unsafe to go outside, so we quit going out in that field and playing. As I got closer to the end of high school, my prospects were kind of slim. I could go be a delivery truck driver, I could be a pastor at my uncle's church, or I could go work at the assembly line at the Ford plant. I didn't really want to do any of those things. I wanted to be a photographer. And so I decided I was going to figure out a way out of Kansas. I never felt like I fit in there, and I knew somewhere there was a community where I belonged. So I saved up $500 that summer, and I just upped and moved to New York City. And that money was gone in a week. And I just like worked any job that I could get. I didn't know anybody, so I like handed out flyers. I blew up balloons. I played guitar in the park. Anything I could do for money, until some way, through a bunch of luck, I got a job as a photographer and a junior designer at an ad agency. I didn't know anything that anybody was talking about. They would say ROI, SEO, KPIs, and I would just nod my head and Google what they had said. And I did that long enough that I actually started to get pretty good at my job, and I got promoted. I went from junior designer to designer. And I went from designer to senior designer, and from senior designer to art director. Every time that I got promoted, I saw fewer and fewer black people around, until I got a job as a creative director, I moved to Portland, Oregon, and I hardly ever saw black people at all. Like, I was in this sea of white men at work, and I was never a culture fit. Like, I understood their culture, but they had no clue who Luther Vandross was. Or they had never stayed up till 2 a.m. watching Showtime at the Apollo. Or they had no idea why I might be afraid of dogs. This led to a case of imposter syndrome. I felt like I didn't belong in the rooms that I was in, that I was going to be found out, thrown out in the street, forced to move back to Kansas. One day I was at a party. I didn't know anybody there except for the person whose birthday it was, and so I was just drinking by myself and sulking in the corner. Somebody tapped me on the shoulder, and I turned around, and there's a tall black man with a salt and pepper afro, and he introduces himself. He says his name is Charles Perry, says he's a filmmaker. I say, oh, I'm a photographer. What are you working on? He said, I'm working on a movie about black cowboys. I said, what, like a Western? He said, no, like a documentary. I kind of laughed. I was like, oh, there's not enough black cowboys to make a whole documentary. Like, I knew a thing or two about cowboys. Like, I grew up watching Bonanza and Gunsmoke and Lonesome Dove reruns. Like, my school choir used to sing the national anthem at the American Royal Rodeo in Kansas. I viewed the cowboy to be the archetype of American independence and grit. But black cowboys, the only black cowboys I knew were Sheriff Bart in Blazing Saddles and Cowboy Curtis on Pee-wee's Playhouse. So we kept talking, and he said, well, you got to see it for yourself, man. Come with me to a black rodeo in Oklahoma this summer. I said, absolutely. It was exactly the opportunity that I had been looking for. Like, I had never felt more separated from black culture. And it going to a rodeo seemed like the furthest thing from working at a computer that I could think of. And so I went home and I bought my plane ticket and I just sat there for the next few months anticipating what this could possibly be like. In my head, it was like Soul Train, but everybody was on a horse. So August came around and I caught my flight to Oklahoma City. I drove an hour and a half to Okmulgee, parked my car, got out, and got just suffocated by 105 degree heat. It was 105 degrees, it was 100% humidity. As I was walking through the grass, chiggers were biting my ankles, and there were grasshoppers jumping up on my clothes. There was just a haze of barbecue smoke over the entire lawn. I couldn't breathe. And everywhere I looked, there was a white horse trailer glistening in the sun. And there was R&B music and gospel music and hip hop coming out of the trailers. And everywhere around me, there were black cowboys, thousands of them. I saw young men riding their horses with no shirt, a gold chain, basketball shorts and Jordans. And they were walking up, hitting on women and talking trash to the other riders. And I saw old men just sitting stoically on their horses. And they had precise Stetsons and trim mustaches, pinky rings. And their shirts were so starched, you could hear them crunch when they moved their arms. And the women, bedazzled from head to toe, bedazzled hats, bedazzled shirts with fringe, bedazzled jeans. And they had long braids and acrylic nails. And they were settling down these muscular quarter horses that they were going to be riding 40 miles per hour in the barrel race later that afternoon. Like, I couldn't have fit in any less. I was wearing khakis and wingtips. But I felt so welcomed by this group of people. Everybody was so eager to share a smile, let me take their photo, and share their story. I met a man named Robert Criff. Robert had this leather raisin of a face. And he had this beautiful horse named Summertime. He pulled on her reins and she put her legs down on the ground like she was bowing. It was so elegant. And he shook my hand. He had these 12 grit sandpaper hands. Mine almost started to

0: bleed because I've got dragonfly wings for hands from working in tech for so long. And he offered me a bottle of water, which I desperately needed at this point because I'm like soaking wet. He's not a bead of sweat on his face. In fact, nobody else at the rodeo was sweating at all. And I looked like I had just gotten baptized. So he was wearing a Kansas City hat. So I said, "Where are you from?" He said, "I'm from Kansas City, Kansas." I said, "I'm from Kansas City, Kansas. Where about?" He said, "Oh, I live just off of 58th in Georgia." I grew up off of 57th in Georgia. It turns out that he lived on the other side of the 5-acre field from where I grew up. I never saw a horse back there. I never met Robert Criff, but he knew my grandma. He knew my pastor. We went to the same high school. In fact, he told me that half of the people at the rodeo come down from Kansas City every year for their family reunions. I was embarrassed. I felt silly because this entire culture was right under my nose my whole life, and I knew nothing about it. And I felt kind of ripped off because I was hanging out with these criminals chasing me with their dog, and I could have been hanging out with cowboys a field away. It immediately changed my perception of home away from a place of pain and poverty and violence to a place of independence and grit and cowboys. I was proud to be from there. The rodeo started, and a rider rode around the arena carrying a flag, a Pan-African flag. It's the American flag, but it's red, black, and green. And a singer belted out, "Lift Every Voice and Sing." And she sang it with so much sincerity and so much energy that I heard it for the first time. She said, "Sing a song full of the faith that the dark past has taught us. Sing a song full of the hope that the present has brought us." And that to me was what this rodeo was about. What we had been forced to do in slavery, work the land, work with animals, we could now do in a celebratory mood for our own profit and our own entertainment. I photographed that rodeo with absolute joy. And I got home and I looked at the photos and I was just blown back by all of the vibrance and all of the energy and the fashion. It was like I had gone to Oz, clicked my heels back to gray, homogenous Portland, but I had proof that I had been there. My favorite photo is of this rodeo queen. Her name is Jasmine Marie. And I asked her to take her photo, and she stands there and throws her hair off of her shoulders. And she's standing there with her chin up and her hair blowing back, and her crown is glistening in the stadium lights. And she looks like actual royalty. I love all of these photos. Whenever I'm feeling separated from the culture, I just open them up and look through them, and I'm immediately taken back to Okmulgee. And I go back every year. I've taken my family with me. I've been to dozens of black rodeos around the country. My work has been featured in museums. It's been featured in magazines and published in a book. And I've seen the figure of the black cowboy elevated in film and television. And it's become a part of a narrative about identities in the West. But I do this so that my kids, when they draw a picture of a cowboy, they'll color it in with a brown face. And I do it so that I'll never again forget that this is a part of who I am as a black man in America. Thank you.
1: That was Ivan McClellan. Ivan is a photojournalist and designer. His current photo project, 8 Seconds, focuses on the stories of black cowboys around the country. Ivan lives in Portland, Oregon, with his wife and 2 children. Between May and October, he takes pictures of rodeos around the country. To see some of his beautiful photographs, visit themoth.org. Ivan said he's discovered a bunch of trail riding clubs in the community where he grew up in Kansas. Now when he goes home, he always hangs out with black cowboys. He's mostly on the ground taking pictures, but sometimes he even gets up on a horse. He might even be developing some calluses. In a moment, a woman celebrates her honeymoon without her new husband. and a grown man finds himself, somewhat reluctantly, back in high school when the Moth Radio Hour continues.
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5: Maine voters head to the polls for primary elections. 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
1: This is the Moth Radio Hour from PRX. I'm Jennifer Hickson. In this hour, stories from people revisiting the past. In this next story, a new bride finds a unique way to walk in her husband's shoes. We met Rachel McCormick when we did a storytelling workshop for students at a high school in the Bronx where she was a teacher. She told a story to model the form for the students, and we were so intrigued, we asked her to share more. Here's Rachel McCormick live at a community showcase in the Bronx.
8: I spent my honeymoon in a tent in the desert alone. It was the summer of 2010, and I had just married the man of my dreams. He was funny, smart, and caring. He didn't really speak much English, but I figured, hey, that was something we could work on. We had met 4 years earlier on a soccer field in Poughkeepsie, New York, as I ate a mango on a stick and nursed a sprained ankle. When the game was over, Edvi came up to me and he heaved me over his shoulders so I wouldn't have to limp through the mud, and I was in love. I later learned that Edvi had come to the United States from Oaxaca, Mexico, 1 week before September 11th, 2001. And he had come here by crossing the desert between Sonora and Arizona on foot. Because of this, some people call him illegal. Other people say that he doesn't have papers. I mean, he has plenty of papers, birth certificate, diplomas, tax returns, but none of those papers authorize him to live in the United States. Because of this, Edvi can't travel. He rarely leaves the confines of New York City because he fears deportation. Fear is a big part of Edvi's life, and it's rooted in several near-death attempts to cross the border. In the months leading up to our marriage, we would sit on the couch and he would tell these stories of having to drink all sorts of nasty things to stay alive in the desert, like water from car radiators and water from cow tanks and even water from his own pee. He told this one story about getting lost in the mountains and having to slaughter a goat from somebody's ranch and roast it over tumbleweeds under the light of the moon. Knowing all of this, a few weeks before our wedding, I told Idwi that I wanted to honeymoon alone in the desert on the border in the same place he had nearly died several times. His reaction, like most other people's, was, why? Well, on one level, I wanted to have one last adventure before I had a bunch of his beautiful babies, and I figured that traveling to the desert was the only thing I could do ethically while my new husband stayed at home working 12-hour shifts as a busboy. I also wanted to see with my own two eyes this border that had transformed Idwi from a human being into an illegal alien. So in honor of Idwi's struggle, I packed a bag and I went to the desert south of Tucson, Arizona to volunteer for 2 weeks with the organization No More Deaths, which, among other things, seeks to end human suffering on the U.S.-Mexico border. When I got there, I thought I knew what to expect based on the tales that Idwi and his friends had told of their perilous journeys. I had even written my senior thesis at Vassar about narratives of violence on the U.S.-Mexico border back in those days when I thought I knew everything. But I was not expecting this. What lay south of the airport and the urban sprawl of Tucson looked more like a cross between a science fiction movie and footage from a foreign war zone than the country I thought I knew. Don't get me wrong, it was absolutely beautiful. Not sand like the Sahara, but bright maroon soil and prickly green plants and animals that howled. As I pitched my tent in the middle of this beauty, I started to notice other things too, like the helicopters that constantly flew overhead and the Border Patrol agents that would jump out of bushes and point their guns at anything that moved, including me. Their weapons should have scared me, but unfortunately, I realized that as a white woman, I was probably safe, whereas somebody brown like Idwi certainly wasn't. In those 2 weeks in the desert, I thought a lot about Idwi. He was my only real connection between what was happening on the border and what was happening at home in New York. I thought about Idwi as he danced at our wedding, and I also thought about him as he cried at our wedding because none of his family could be there. And it wasn't just Idwi that I thought about. I thought about the millions of other people who had made the same decision as him to leave their families behind and walk north. In my first week in the desert, I didn't actually meet any of these migrants, but I saw signs of their presence all around. I saw their footprints in dry riverbeds and discarded backpacks everywhere filled with Red Bull and children's toys and photographs. And in the middle of all this, my task was to work with other volunteers from No More Deaths to leave jugs of water in different spots in the desert. Because if you decide to walk from Mexico over the mountains to some U.S. interstate to get picked up, it's physically impossible to bring enough water with you to survive. So the volunteers and I would spend the daylight hours leaving hundreds of gallons of water in different places, hoping that people would find them and drink them and stay alive. At night, we would sleep under the stars as the desert came to life with javelinas and rattlesnakes and so many different people from so many different places walking north. It wasn't until my second to last day in the desert that I actually met one of the people I was trying to help. I had been walking a trail with a couple of other volunteers when we heard this faint groan in the bushes to our right. As we got closer to the noise, we could see that there was a man there lying on his back and struggling to keep his eyes from rolling into the back of his head. As I got even closer, I could see that his lips were cracked and his complexion was nearly gray. I was in shock. All I could think to do was to stare at this man and to check to see if he was alive. And as I looked at his face, I could have sworn that I saw Idwi, my new husband, so far from home and yet so close to death. And on the flight back to New York, all I could think about was this man. Where had he come from? Where had he been going? Had he survived the damages of dehydration and exposure? And I wondered, how had Edvy survived? I'll probably never really know, but frankly, I'm just glad that he did. Thank you.
5: That was Rachel McCormick. Rachel and Edvy eventually had two daughters, Sarah and Anna. They created a happy life in New York City, but spent more than two decades battling the U.S. immigration system. After the 2024 election, they made the tough decision to leave the U.S. and move to Mexico so they could stay together as a family and ensure Edvy's safety. They are adjusting to life in a new country. To learn more about their story, you can visit themoth.org.

0: 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About revisiting your past? 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Have you looked at life from both sides now? We'd love to hear. You can pitch us your story by recording it right on our site or call 877-799-MOTH. That's 877-799-6684. 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The musical he mentions is My Favorite Year. And just for context, in the movie version, the lead role is played by Peter O'Toole. Here's Steve Peebles.
1: So I'm playing Templeton the Rat in a production of Charlotte's Web. It runs two shows a week for $30 a show. But it's not really the way that I thought my career was going to go. I'm 2 years out of college. I was a serious actor. Here I am. I get a call from my buddy Jonathan. He says, hey, man, are you doing a show right now? I'm wearing the rat costume. And I'm like, not really. What's up? He says, Maine South is looking for an immediate replacement for My Favorite Year. You'd rehearse 3 days next week. You go on Friday, Saturday. If you don't know, My Favorite Year is a musical about a TV variety show. And Maine South is a high school. And I kind of focus on that detail. I said, Maine South is a high school. And he's like, yeah, the kid playing Alan Swan got caught drinking at a party. But they open tonight, so he's on this weekend, and then you're on next weekend. And like, I'm a full adult. I'm not trying to do high school musical, let alone an actual musical at an actual high school. And I'm like, okay, so what does this high school want to pay me to learn a show in a week? And he was like, $2,000. And I got in my car, and I got a copy of the script, and I went to the show that night. And guys, it's a great show. Okay, so Alan Swan is this old Hollywood icon who gets called in last minute as an emergency replacement, as a guest host on this variety show. And when he shows up, he's an alcoholic mess, which, like, ouch, but okay, that's in my wheelhouse. And he's ruined his career, he's ruined his life, he's estranged from his daughter, and all he's got to do is pull it together in this week to do this show, and he does this musketeer sketch where he sings, and he fights with a sword, and he wins his daughter back. I'm excited. And I go to meet the music director, who was my contact, and I said, hey, I'm Steve, we talked on the phone. She said, hey, you're saving my life. When was the last time you played this role? I said, no, I just got the script this afternoon. And she leans in. She narrows her eyes. She says, the only reason I got the board to agree to let me hire an actor is I said I would get somebody who had played the part before. So when was the last time you played this part? And I was like, last summer at my college? She was like, good answer. Let's go meet the director. So like Alan Swan on the back burner, I've got two hallways to figure out how to play Steve Peebles, who has totally played Alan Swan before, but can't do any of the things associated with having played that part. So I meet the director. We go over some scheduling. He's like, is there anything you want to change from like the way that you did it in your last production? And I was like, no, this guy's good. I want to respect his choices. And the fight choreographer is like, how are you with a sword? And is like, in my production, we did it with daggers, which is not a good lie for a musketeer fighting play. And then we go into another room and we meet the cast and crew who have all been assembled. And the director says, hey, guys, this is Steve. He's going to be taken over as Alan. And that's the sound you hear. And I said, hey, guys, I saw your show tonight. I'm really excited to jump into this with you. And that is the exact response that I get. Because I'm not the understudy in this situation. I'm the outsider who's shouldering out their friend. And I was prepared to do a show at a high school. I was not prepared to be in high school again. So I go home and I slam a script through my ear. Because if I don't show up memorized, ready to go, these kids are never going to give me an inch. And I do it. And I show up on Monday, and I'm playing, and I'm singing songs about losing my daughter and destroying my life, and they're playing with me, and then it's Friday. And if you've never gone on as an understudy, it feels a lot like this. You don't really know what's going to happen next, no matter how much you've rehearsed. It's blind adrenaline. It's like Catch Me If You Can. It's just 2 hours of me being like, do you concur? Do you concur? Do you concur? And thank God they keep concurring. And we take our bow, and the audience really erupts because they're so glad their kids got to do their show again, and they're so glad that I'm not a disaster. And it really feels like I gave a $1,000 performance, and I have to do it again the next day, and I'm a little more loose, and I'm having a lot of fun, and I'm climbing the 15-foot ladder to go swinging on this rope at the end of the show, and I'm up there for a while, so I got time to reflect. And I think, man, this stupid gig wound up being a lot of fun. And while I'm reflecting, I think that this stupid gig actually taught me everything that I was supposed to know about being a professional.
0: That was Steve Peebles. Steve is still a professional actor and is an artistic associate with Shattered Globe Theater. He wasn't able to dig up a photo of himself playing Templeton the Rat or his character from the musical, but did send us a picture of himself backstage doing one of his all-time favorite plays, Spamalot. I have something in common with Steve. In college, I also played Templeton the Rat in a production of Charlotte's Web. Such a fun role. But then my college contacted my hometown newspaper and sent in a picture of me in costume. The caption read something like, Jennifer Hickson plays a sniveling rat, which was cute, except that the photo that ran right next to my rat portrait was a beautiful headshot of our neighbor's daughter, announcing that she was accepted into the London School of Economics. Perfect. In a moment, a kid graduates high school and leaves Montana behind, but returns many years later to reveal a huge secret when the Moth Radio Hour continues.

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3: I'm Indira Lakshmanan. Health Secretary Robert F. Kennedy Jr. is urging Americans to get off antidepressants. 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
7: Our final story is from Kimberly Reed. She told it in New York City, where WNYC is a media partner of The Moth. Here's Kimberly.
8: So I get a phone call from my mom, and she tells me that my father is about to get on an emergency life flight from our home in Montana to go to Denver to get an emergency liver transplant. My mom is kind of perennially optimistic, and she's telling me, don't worry, it's going to be okay. We're going to pull through this. It's going to be all right. But I know something is really wrong. So I get the next flight I can to go from where I'm living here in New York, hoping that I get there before my father dies. And I'm really really glad I got that flight as fast as I did, because I was able to spend a couple hours with my father before he passed away. And before I know it, I'm at the side of his hospital bed with my mom, and we're sobbing because he's passed. My dad was a strong, silent type. He grew up on a farm, and he was one of two town eye doctors. So he could fix anything. You know, he could fix tractors or eyes. He could, you know, no matter what. And he was always doing it, like, behind the scenes. You know, he never wanted to take credit for it. It was apparent that my mom and I and my two brothers were going to have to be fixing things ourselves this time around. And the first thing my mom did was to call my two brothers. One's a year older, one is a year younger. And it was going to be really comforting to see my younger brother. We were really close. He was really going to support me. It was going to be much more complicated seeing my older brother. We'd always had a really complicated relationship. And there was something really big about me that he did not know. And that's that the last time he saw me, years and years before, I was male. He was not aware that I had transitioned from being male to being female. And, you know, I always wanted to tell him. I was trying to find the right time, the right place, trying to, you know, get up the nerve. I was worried about his reaction, maybe that, you know, he was a bit conservative. He had a temper. I didn't know how it was going to happen. And I just kept putting it off and never found the right time. And here we are at the time where I have to deal with all this stuff. Mark wasn't the only one who didn't know my story. My whole hometown didn't know about me either. And, you know, I was trying to find a way to tell Mark. I just kind of figured with my hometown, I just would never go back there again. So my mom calls my brother and in one phone call tells him that he lost his father and that he now has a sister. And I have to say, I mean, Mark was, he was really great. He got off the plane, we met him at the airport, he gave me a hug. But it was awkward, as you can imagine. And, you know, I think we did what a lot of families do at times like that. You just kind of fall back on tradition. And we wanted to do something that my mom and dad had always done every year. Because, you see, it was my father's birthday. He had passed away 20 minutes before before his 65th birthday. So we all went to Applebee's. And we got a slice of sizzling apple pie and put a candle in it. And my brother Mark, who really worshipped my father, got the honor of blowing out the candle. And when he was blowing out the candle, I still remember the expression on his face. He was, you know, trying to process my father's passing. He was figuring out why it had been so long that the two of us hadn't talked, something that really frustrated him. And it was just all kind of coming together. I took a business card out of my purse. It was for this job that Mark didn't even know I had. I had my new name on it. And I wrote my cell phone number on it, and I gave it to Mark. I said, look, you know, we haven't talked for so long, but here, anytime, any place, no barriers, call me anywhere, you know, we can talk anytime you want. And my mom started crying because her, you know, her children were reuniting. And also because it was, you know, for years she had been running interference between the two of us and using every excuse in the book to explain why I wasn't getting back to him or why, you know, packages to me were being returned because they had the wrong name on them. And, it, you know, her job running interference was over. So Mark was in shock. We were all in shock. I was in shock because I was thinking about the fact that, you know, nobody in my hometown knew. And I'm wondering if I can go back for the funeral, if I should go back, if my mom and my brothers really want me to, really deep down. And I'm thinking that, you know, I never even thought I was going to go back to my hometown, and now I'm being pulled back right into it. As contradictory as it may seem, as soon as there was a reason to go back, I had this really deep, strong yearning to go back. I mean, I had gone to school in New York and San Francisco and traveled all over the world, and this place that I thought of as home, that I think I really repressed, knowing that I couldn't go back there, right? I don't need to go back there. But as soon as there was a reason for me to go back there, a very strong reason, I really, really wanted to go. I wanted to see the house, the only house I had ever known growing up. I wanted to go back to my hometown and these people that, you know, comprise this community that I thought of as home, right? And my mom reassured me that she wanted me to be there, that she in fact needed me there for support, my brothers too. And my mom had a plan to get us there. You know, our family had been separated for a long time, so she had the idea for all of us to rent a car and drive the 20 hours from Denver back to Montana. So before you know it, there we are in the car. You know, my brother hasn't seen me for years, especially not as female, and here we are. And We had so much to do. We were planning his service, my father's funeral service. We were writing his obituary. My mom wanted to figure out, and I did too, wanted to figure out how we could introduce the information about me while still keeping the focus on my father. So she had me driving out in the, you know, across Wyoming, 70 miles an hour. She had me take dictation of her friends, and she wanted to invite them over for tea. So she had this really strategic list. It's like, you invite Judy, and she's going to tell all the people in the arts community that my mom was involved in. And you're going to tell June, and June is going to tell all the people at Dad's office. And we'll find somebody else in the... She's going to tell everybody at the church. And the next night, there they were, 18 of my mom's best friends, and the minister from the church where the service was going to be performed. They're drinking tea. And my mom says... You all know very well by now that I've lost my husband. And I know a lot of you have wondered what happened to my middle son, who seemed to disappear. And she said, I want you to know tonight that I have a daughter, and her name is Kim. And this is my child, and I love my child. And I hope you do too. And we can focus on this tonight. We can talk about this tonight. You all are my ambassadors. If someone has questions at the funeral and I'm caught up in things, I'm going to point them to you and let you tell this story, because you can talk about it in a sensitive way. And she, took a couple questions from the people there, and the whole tea party ended slightly different than the tea party we hear about in the news. The whole thing ended with everybody raising their teacups and saying, hip hip hooray for Kim, hip hip hooray for Kim. There were a couple amens and some applause. And then everybody went home, and I swear there was a brownout from all the simultaneous phone calls that were being made. Dispensing the information, right? So then the next night there was a viewing of my father's body at the funeral home. And I had elected not to go because, I didn't want the focus to be on me. I was going to keep it on everybody and keep it on my father. But my best friend, Tim, from high school, was at the viewing. And he calls me up. He had only known the new me for a couple days. I hadn't even told him. But he knew me really well, and he knew I was chickening out. And he called me from the funeral parlor, and he said, hey, I got a lot of people here that really want to see you. I should probably tell you that the people he's talking about are the football team. Because I used to be on the football team. And so... Applause for that. And so Tim says, where are you? I got a lot of people who want to see you. I'm like, yeah, I don't want to go. And, I want to keep the focus on my dad. I don't want to be there. He's like, yeah, whatever. Either you come down here or we're going to come up there. What's it going to be? I said, I come up here, I guess. So before I know it, the football team is at my front door. And a couple of them have cases of beer under their arm. One case gets tossed in the snowbank to keep it cold. It's just like high school. And all of a sudden, they're in my living room. And it's this wake instantly. And this show of support for me and for the memory of my father, right? And they're in my living room. This living room I never even thought I would see again. And people were either laughing or crying, mostly laughing. And I remember looking around the room, and there's Kevin. He was one of the co-captains of the football team with me. And I look over there, and there's my brothers, Mark and Todd, and they were, we were all very close in age, so we had friends in common, and they're telling stories about my dad. And there's, I look over on the couch, and there's Frank. Probably should have also told you that not only was I on the football team, but I was the quarterback. And so I look over on the couch, and there's Frank. He's an offensive lineman. It's the job of an offensive lineman to protect the quarterback. And Frank is protecting me once again, 20 years later, under very different circumstances. And he's got his arm around my girlfriend. They're laughing and knocking back cans of cheap beer. And that was the moment that I knew things were going to be okay somehow. And there was one more person there that night, and that was my mom. And she told me something that we ended up repeating quite a bit that weekend through the services. She came up and she said, you know, Dad was always fixing things, and it looks like he fixed this too. She said, you know, even though your father has died, you've been reborn. Thank you very much.

0: That was Kimberly Reed. About a year and a half after her father's funeral, Kim went back to Montana to attend her high school reunion. She brought her camera, and her award-winning film, Prodigal Sons, documents that trip. She also directed the feature documentary, Dark Money, which explores political corruption in Montana and elsewhere in the U.S. She also co-wrote an opera that's been performed all over the world. Recently, I got a chance to catch up with Kim about life since her moth story, which she first told in 2011. When you went back to Montana that first time and subsequent times, I'm wondering, what did you expect from people?
1: I tended at that time in my life to presume what other people's reactions to me were going to be instead of letting them have their own reaction. And I was wrong about a lot of people. I thought that there would be rejection there, and there wasn't. You know, I had sort of set up this barrier that wasn't really there. And the fact that that barrier got broken with my father's death, and then the subsequent reunification with my brother that happens, I'm just so glad that that happened, because if it hadn't, and if, you know, we hadn't kind of documented that and told those stories, I don't know that I ever would have figured it out. And there's a lot of people that don't, and I think that that's sad. There's a flip side to all of that. I think what happens to me is, in the story that I tell for The Moth, is a really beautiful story of reunification and love, and it's, you know, still warms my heart to think of it that way. That's not everybody's story. I think it's important to tell my story and to tell stories of trans joy and love, and just the fact that we're just kind of like everybody else, as boring as everyone else. And I mentioned earlier that we've come a long way in the way that our society accepts LGB and especially T folks. But there's a flip side to that, and that's that there's been more talk about trans folks in our society, but that also comes with kind of a dark underbelly of reaction and blowback and especially violence against trans folks. And that's an important thing to acknowledge as we take in these stories of, you know, how far we've come. It's also creating a lot of blowback in certain sectors of our society. I mean, half of the states in the country have laws that are designed specifically to target trans folks and to remove rights that we have right now. So, especially when you're talking about medical treatment for trans kids, I think it's like especially targeted and cruel. And it sort of feels like we're becoming the latest social wedge issue. So, two steps forward, one step back, you know, just keep moving forward.
0: Well, I'm so glad we have your story of how a family can react that hopefully will lead the way for other families, open their hearts up to it.
1: Yeah, that's why we tell these stories, right?
0: That was Kimberly Reed. Visit themoth.org to get a link to the trailers for Kim's films and projects. That's it for this episode. We hope you'll join us next time, and that's the story from The Moth.

This episode of the Moth Radio Hour was produced by me, Jay Allison, Catherine Burns, and Jennifer Hickson, who also hosted and directed the stories in the show, along with Larry Rosen. Co-producer is Vicky Merrick, associate producer Emily Couch. The rest of the Moth's leadership team includes Sarah Haberman, Sarah Austin Jeunesse, Meg Bowles, Kate Tellers, Jennifer Birmingham, Marina Kluche, Suzanne Rust, Brandon Grant, Inga Gladowski, Sarah Jane Johnson, and Aldi Kaza. Moth Stories Are True is remembered and affirmed by the storytellers. Our theme music is by The Drift. Other music in this hour from Bill Frisell, Rye Cooter, Irving Berlin, and Soran Mula. 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

0: John Quincy Adams was a one-term president, but he became a maverick congressman who brought so many anti-slavery petitions to the floor, Southern congressmen wanted him out.
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6: Hi, I'm Celia Hatton. It's 8 hours GMT. Welcome to the newsroom. Coming up on the BBC World Service, Iran and Israel pause fighting for now, but both say they'll attack each other again if their red lines are crossed, and Lebanon's become a key part of that calculation.
7: It is a very bad development that Lebanon has now become because of the Israeli activities in Lebanon and Hezbollah's ability to inflict pain on Israel. A tool in Iran's hand.
6: Also today, the chief prosecutor at the International Criminal Court is suspended over accusations of sexual misconduct. And a BBC investigation, hundreds of migrants heading for the UK were kidnapped and threatened with

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2: You're listening to NPR News from Washington. Last hour, the Pentagon disclosed two crew members aboard an Apache attack helicopter went down near the coast of Oman yesterday, near the Strait of Hormuz. They've been safely rescued. U.S. Central Command says they were located within 2 hours and are in stable condition. The New York Times reported the news yesterday. President Trump confirmed it last night. It's not known why the helicopter went down. Artificial intelligence company OpenAI says it has filed confidential paperwork with the Securities and Exchange Commission. NPR's John Ruwitch reports it's intended to start the work on a potential initial public offering, or IPO.
3: OpenAI's plans to list shares on the stock exchange have been an open secret for a while now, but they've taken the first step, saying they submitted confidential paperwork, joining a wave of blockbuster IPOs this year. The move comes after competitor Anthropic, which makes the Claude AI models, filed the same paperwork about a week ago, and Elon Musk's company SpaceX, which does rockets, satellite communication, social media, and AI, is poised for its own initial public offering of shares to the public later this week. OpenAI says it has not decided on the timing yet and says it may be a while because there are things the company wants to do that are likely easier as a private company. The filing, it says, gives it the option to go public sooner if that ends up being the best thing. John Ruwitch, NPR News.
2: NASA says it will reveal the next crew of astronauts for the Artemis 3 mission later this morning. This follows the work of the Artemis 2 team. Those four astronauts flew around the moon and back earlier this year. 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
5: 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Morning edition is going to start in just about a minute. I'm Jason Burrows, in for Stephen Gomes for just a little while this morning.
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7: The race to gerrymander the entire country is on. 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
5: 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Today's weather, look for rain. There is a possibility of thunderstorms in the late afternoon. High in the low 60s, low in the upper 40s. It's 4:07, time for Morning Edition.
8: It's Morning Edition from NPR News. I'm Leila Fadel.
9: And I'm Michelle Martin. Good morning. Israel and Iran both say they will stop attacking each other, at least for now.
8: In a major escalation, they exchanged missile fire for several hours and then called it off as abruptly as it began.
9: NPR's Greg Myrie is covering this story in Tel Aviv. Hello, Greg.
10: Hi, Michelle.
9: First, let me ask about another development. A U.S. military helicopter went down in the region. What do we know about this?
10: So two crew members of an Army Apache helicopter crashed as they were patrolling near the coast of Oman and also near the Strait of Hormuz. Now, U.S. Central Command said the two were rescued within approximately 2 hours of the crash and are in stable condition. A statement said the cause

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1: In South Carolina, Mabel Lago and her husband have put off their plan for long road trips in retirement, but she worries they'll run out of time.
2: At some point, you don't want to drive at a certain age.
1: In Ohio, middle school music teacher Matt Kiesel has seen the cost of his hour-long commute double. Come fall, he's considering staying part-time with siblings in the city where his job is.
3: But then again, I'm away from my family and I'm away from my kids and my partner. And I don't want to have to do that.
1: Some can't get to work at all because of high prices. Alan Bashir at the United Way helpline in Baltimore says a recent caller worried she'd be fired after missing 2 days.
4: Because, you know, she couldn't pay for her fuel for her car.
1: And there was little help Bashir could offer. Jennifer Ludden, NPR News.
5: 3 more cases of the New World screwworm have been confirmed, including one outside Texas. That's 5 cases in all. The pest could potentially devastate the nation's cattle industry. The Department of Agriculture announced the new cases yesterday, saying one was found in a dog in New Mexico. 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
7: 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I'm Stephen Gomes. 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Officials with the U.S. Coast Guard are preparing for an increase in international boats visiting for the FIFA World Cup. KUOW's Anna Marie Yanni has more.
8: Lieutenant Commander Ian McPhillips is with the Coast Guard.
9: I really do think they are coming from all over the world.
8: In Seattle's Lake Union, the team is preparing anchorage areas and coordinating with pilots and port staff to accommodate the visitors. He says lakegoers can help by giving large vessels extra space.
9: I think boaters in the area are actually very good at being responsible in this area because it's so busy and there's just like follow those same standard practices we all do.
8: The Coast Guard only gets a few days' notice when foreign boats are arriving, so the agency doesn't have a true estimate of how many vessels will show up. When large boats do arrive, the city's drawbridges will be active, meaning congested waterways could also lead to congested traffic. I'm Anna Marie Yanni reporting.
10: Health Secretary Robert F. Kennedy Jr. wants Americans to get off antidepressants. Psychiatrists are urging caution. That's next time on Here and Now.
7: Here Now this morning from 9 to 11 on KUOW. Drive carefully out there. A lot of rain as I was coming to work this morning. It's 5:07.
11: It's Morning Edition from NPR News. I'm Leila Fadel.
12: And I'm Michelle Martin. Good morning. Los Angeles Mayor Karen Bass has her November opponent, Progressive City Council member Nithya Raman. In a few minutes, we'll look into the University of Virginia's crystal ball for more on the L.A. mayor's race and new primaries today in Maine, Nevada, North Dakota, and South Carolina. But we will start with details on those primaries.
11: In Maine, Democrats are gearing up for a competitive Senate race. Nevada and South Carolina voters are picking their nominees for governor.
12: NPR Sage Miller is following those races, and she's with us now. Good morning.
13: Good morning.
12: So let's start with that Maine Senate race. How important is this seat for Democrats?
13: Yeah, this is really important. It's quite a big deal. If Democrats have any chance at winning the Senate majority in November, picking up Maine is all but necessary. That requires flipping the seat away from Republican Senator Susan Collins. She's held the position for 30 years, largely because of her more moderate stance on the Hill. She isn't a Trump loyalist, but she is still a Republican, which means the president's unpopularity nationally and in the state could hurt her. But she's been here before. She's won many competitive elections. And like I said, Democrats want this seat. They need this seat. So they are trying to pick a candidate that can win it.
12: And it looks like that candidate will be Graham Plattner. Is he still expected to win, even with all these controversies around his personal behavior?

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1: Off afterward.
2: It's like an intensely political issue in a sense, but I'm really trying to approach it in as non-political a way as possible and just really think through like what are the actual impacts on people's lives.
1: Wilson is looking to a forthcoming audit to figure out whether immigration authorities can easily access footage from these cameras. When I asked what happens if the audit says they're not secure, she said she doesn't have a good answer at the moment, but she's not planning to uninstall them after the World Cup. Scott Greenstone, KUOW News.
3: Finally, state transportation managers say the North Cascades Highway will finally and fully reopen by June 19th. They're nearly done repairing a stretch that was damaged during the December floods. This is KUOW News.
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7: It's Morning Edition from NPR News. I'm Leila Fadel.
8: And I'm Michelle Martin. Good morning. Israel and Iran both say they will stop attacking each other, at least for now.
7: In a major escalation, they exchanged missile fire for several hours and then called it off as abruptly as it began.
8: NPR's Greg Myrie is covering this story in Tel Aviv. Hello, Greg.
9: Hi, Michelle.
8: First, let me ask about another development. A U.S. military helicopter went down in the region. What do we know about this?
9: So two crew members of an Army Apache helicopter crashed as they were patrolling near the coast of Oman and also near the Strait of Hormuz. Now, U.S. Central Command said the two were rescued within approximately 2 hours of the crash and are in stable condition. A statement said the cause was under investigation, and we've heard no reports of hostilities in that area. U.S. forces are operating close to the strait, but not necessarily inside the strait itself. They're enforcing this U.S. blockade of ships going to and from Iranian ports, and Iran, of course, is also enforcing its own blockade.
8: So let's go to this missile exchange between Israel and Iran. It escalated very quickly and then ended the same way. What should we take away from this?
9: Yeah, so Michelle, it came after days of shooting exchanges that were increasing on two separate fronts, the U.S. and Iran in and around the Gulf, and Israel and Hezbollah in Lebanon. And this all boiled over on Sunday. Israel and Hezbollah were trading fire, and then Iran intervened and fired missiles at Israel. Israel then launched missiles at Iran. As you noted, this ended very quickly as Israel and Iran agreed to stop attacking each other. But nothing was resolved, and both sides set conditions that could lead to another round at any time. Israel says its forces will keep operating in Lebanon, and just this morning it ordered the evacuation of remaining residents in the Lebanese coastal city of Tyre. And Iran says further attacks in Lebanon could lead to another and larger Iranian response.

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3: Good morning, everyone. It's 6:20. I'm Angela King. Let's take a look at some of your top stories. Two U.S. military crew members are safe this morning after their helicopter crashed near the Strait of Hormuz. President Trump says the copter went down early this morning, but we don't know yet why it crashed. President Trump continues to claim the U.S. and Iran are getting closer to reaching a ceasefire deal. The war has been going on now for more than 100 days. World Cup play begins in Seattle this Monday, and now the city is installing some of the most intense security tools and measures in Seattle's history. Local, state, and federal officials say they will be using police dogs, two helicopters, and ban people from flying drones during the tournament. Closed-circuit TV cameras will also be turned on in Seattle's SoTo area now that Mayor Katie Wilson says they've heard about credible threats to the event. This is KUOW News.

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1: And this is KUOW 94.9 Seattle. It is primary election day in four states, and the results will give us an idea of what the future of the Republican and Democratic parties will look like. Details in 19 minutes.
2: The race to gerrymander the entire country is on. Republicans started it. Democrats are following suit. 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Well, Portland has been trying a type of election they think could be an answer. It's going to sound radical, but there is more than one winner. We get into it on Sound Politics, wherever you get your podcasts.
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1: The Yakima Nation of South Central Washington is moving forward with a federally approved plan to eradicate non-native owls from tribal lands. The U.S. Department of Fish and Wildlife announced 2 years ago it was going to let tens of thousands of barred owls in Washington, Oregon, and California to be killed. Federal officials say the barred owls are displacing endangered northern spotted owls. And now the Tacoma News Tribune reports the Yakima Nation is the first and only group in Washington state to move forward with this plan. It's 6:51. Your business news is next.

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2: A new report says the number of global conflicts surged last year, reaching levels not experienced since World War II. We'll have more on this story in 13 minutes here on KUOW 94.9 and KUOW.org. 7:07, 52 degrees in Seattle. We're expecting a mix of sunbreaks and showers today.
5: It's Morning Edition from NPR News. I'm Leila Fadel.
6: And I'm Michelle Martin. Good morning. Los Angeles Mayor Karen Bass has her November opponent, Progressive City Council member Nithya Raman. In a few minutes, we'll look into the University of Virginia's crystal ball for more on the L.A. mayor's race and new primaries today in Maine, Nevada, North Dakota, and South Carolina. But we will start with details on those primaries.
5: In Maine, Democrats are gearing up for a competitive Senate race. Nevada and South Carolina voters are picking their nominees for governor.
6: NPR's Sage Miller is following those races, and she's with us now. Good morning.
7: Good morning.
6: So let's start with that Maine Senate race. How important is the seat for Democrats?
7: Yeah, this is really important. It's quite a big deal. If Democrats have any chance at winning the Senate majority in November, picking up Maine is all but necessary. That requires flipping the seat away from Republican Senator Susan Collins. She's held the position for 30 years, largely because of her more moderate stance on the Hill. She isn't a Trump loyalist, but she is still a Republican, which means the president's unpopularity nationally and in the state could hurt her. But she's been here before. She's won many competitive elections. And like I said, Democrats want this seat. They need this seat. So they are trying to pick a candidate that can win it.
6: And it looks like that candidate will be Graham Plattner. Is he still expected to win, even with all these controversies around his personal behavior that have emerged in the past few weeks?
7: It would be very surprising if he didn't win. That's because no other Democrat is really going against him. Plattner is a combat veteran turned oyster farmer. He's a political newcomer, and he's had to answer a lot about his past since launching his campaign less than a year ago. Most recently, the New York Times published a story where Plattner's previous romantic partners described him as toxic and as a person who does not respect women. Plattner spoke to our colleagues at Maine Public, saying he believes these stories serve as a distraction away from the political movement he is building. He also told Maine Public he doesn't think his past will haunt him at the primary ballot box because voters know he's not the same man.
6: Okay, so let's move to South Carolina now. Republicans are picking their nominee for governor. Is there a front runner?
7: There isn't. And there are five Republican candidates on the ballot. But there is only one Trump-endorsed candidate. The president is backing Lieutenant Governor Pamela Evett. She's a longtime Trump supporter. And on the other hand, Congresswoman Nancy Mace is also vying for the nomination. She's a member of the Freedom Caucus in Washington, which just translates to she is also very conservative. But Mace gained the ire of Trump after she pushed to release

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1: 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President Trump continues to claim, without evidence, that the elections in California were rigged, but
2: 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The facts rebut everything and contradict everything that he said. And it's important that he be called out for it.
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1: Good morning, everyone. It's 7:20. Angela King here. Let's check some of your top stories today. Members of the U.S. House are expected to vote today on a $70 billion funding package for President Trump's immigration crackdown efforts. Senators passed the similar measure Friday, mostly along party lines. Republicans can only afford to lose 3 votes in the House for that measure to pass. Governor Bob Ferguson and State Superintendent of Public Instruction Chris Rakedal are proposing an all-day ban on student cell phones in K-12 public schools. The Seattle Times reports the ban would be in place during lunch and passing periods if state lawmakers approve it. Supporters are hoping the ban will be in place by September of next year. This is KUOW News.

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1: We have 53 degrees in Seattle at 7:30. Good morning, everyone. I'm Angela King. We're expecting a mix of showers and sunbreaks today. Highs in the low 60s. Slightly warmer tomorrow, and then we will really warm up by the end of the week.
3: Live from NPR News in Washington, I'm Dave Mattingly. U.S. Central Command says two crew members aboard an American Apache helicopter have been rescued after their aircraft went down near the Strait of Hormuz. Neither was seriously injured. It's unclear why the helicopter went down. As for the war, President Trump told reporters in New York City he believes an agreement to end the war with Iran could be reached in 2 or 3 days. A new study says the world is experiencing its highest number of armed conflicts since World War II. As NPR's Kate Bartlett reports.
4: Wars are raging worldwide. Researchers at Uppsala University in Sweden say the level of conflict in 2025 was the highest since 1946. There were 65 active conflicts in 2025, they said, in which almost 250,000 people were killed. Of those, 8 were wars between countries, the rest were internal conflicts. The Ukraine-Russia war was the deadliest, accounting for 62% of all battle-related deaths. It was followed by Gaza and then Sudan, data showed. The conflict in Sudan also drove a historical spike in deliberate one-sided violence targeting non-combatants. Worldwide, civilian deaths from targeted attacks reached the highest level in more than 30 years. Kate Bartlett, NPR News, Johannesburg.
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1: In Seattle, this is KUOW News. I'm Angela King. Researchers at the University of Washington are seeing if a GLP-1 weight loss medication could help treat people with alcohol addiction. Mary Hatch is a UW addiction psychologist, and she says this could be a game changer for those needing help.
5: Like, I don't have to go sign up for a inpatient rehab. You know, I can just go to my regular doctor and get this medication.
1: Now, this study is part of an international drug trial being run by the pharmaceutical company Eli Lilly, and the medication being tested is a GLP-1 drug like Ozempic. The study will last 14 months, and the research will be done alongside other studies that are looking into whether this type of medication can also help with opioid and nicotine addiction. Victims of the historic December flooding now have one more day to apply for federal relief money from FEMA. The deadline to get that paperwork filled out is June 10th. Go to disasterassistance.gov to apply online. Finally, friends and family of a Mercer Island High School lacrosse player are mourning the sophomore's death from a critical sports injury. The mother of Elliot Abramson said on Instagram her son was severely injured June 1st. She didn't provide details of what happened, but the Mercer Island Reporter newspaper says a lacrosse ball hit him on the back of the neck during a recruitment event. Abramson died of his injuries Sunday and will be remembered at a celebration of a life event Monday night. This is KUOW News.
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7: President Trump says the U.S. is close to an agreement with Iran to end the war, which could include a new nuclear deal. But what might the U.S. have to concede? That story on All Things Considered from NPR News.
1: 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Right now, though, it's 7:34.

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1: It's Morning Edition from NPR News. I'm Leila Fadel.
2: And I'm Michelle Martin. Good morning. The L.A. mayor's ballot in the fall is set between two Democrats. Los Angeles City Councilwoman Nithya Raman will face incumbent Mayor Karen Bass, that according to the Associated Press.
1: The results are coming in almost a week after Election Day in California. President Trump claims taking that long to call races is evidence of fraud. He stormed out of an NBC interview over the weekend when host Kristen Welker pushed back. Local election officials say they are doing their best in a state that prioritizes making it easy to cast a ballot.
2: NPR voting correspondent Miles Parks is here to talk us through a situation that could be a preview of November's midterms. Good morning, Miles.
3: Hi, Michelle.
2: So as we just said, President Trump says there is fraud. He didn't present any evidence of that. So let me just ask, why is it taking so long to count in California?
3: So there are a couple reasons, but the biggest one comes back to the timing of when voters return their vote-by-mail ballots. It takes a bit more time for officials to process vote-by-mail ballots compared to in-person votes. They have to deal with scanning barcodes, removing the ballots from envelopes, getting them ready to check the signatures, for instance, to verify identity. That is the case everywhere, all over the country. But in California, we see this rush of voters, roughly a quarter of the electorate, that return their mail ballots on Election Day. So all that work can't even begin until after voting is completed. California election expert Kim Alexander coined that sort of logjam, the pig in the python effect, because it takes a while to work through all of those votes.
2: So that seems pretty straightforward, but President Trump's response plays into one of his preferred narratives, which is that elections where he doesn't get what he wants are stolen.
3: Yes, and part of that is because we saw a similar dynamic play out in this L.A. mayor's race as what happened to Trump in 2020, where Trump's preferred candidate looked like he was going to advance to the general election as the first votes were counted, but then ended up falling behind as more mail ballots were counted. Trump posted about this a lot, and we saw a number of other Republicans and influencers jump in as well. Elon Musk, Ron DeSantis. Here's Speaker of the House Mike Johnson talking to CNN's Manu Raju.
4: Some of these efforts are so diabolical and so far upstream it is impossible to prove. But I think everybody knows instinctively something is wrong here.
3: Even for Republicans who have not gone full bore into Trump's stolen election narratives, they've been bashing California. It's just a pretty low-risk way to score political points.
2: What are you taking away from all this as you look ahead to the midterms?
3: I mean, every single election expert I talk to expects Trump to follow this exact same playbook in November if he does not like the way results are coming in. You can sort of imagine a scenario where control of the U.S. House rests on a few competitive districts in California. We're waiting on those results for up to a week, just like we are right now. That could be a potentially dangerous time. I was talking to Tammy Patrick, though. She's the chief programs officer for the National Association of Election Officials, and she said voters should look at this another way, as extra motivation to tune out the noise and just show up.
5: If this meant nothing, no one would be doing all the things they're doing to try and make it more difficult. It would be ignored, but it's not being ignored.
3: Every election will leave some people sad at the result, Patrick said, but the U.S. needs to get back to a place where that doesn't automatically mean questioning the election's legitimacy.
2: That is NPR's Miles Parks. Miles, thank you.
3: Thank you.
1: After the president's allegations of voter fraud in California, where ballots are still being counted, we called up California Attorney General Rob Bunta. What do you make of the president's comments?
6: Truly embarrassing. Unhinged, wild-eyed, dangerous, reckless, desperate, and a simple question about what's your evidence for the bold claim you've made, he has none.
1: With the midterm elections coming up, Bunta is gearing up for more election-related disinformation, some of which is coming from other government officials. Bill Asaley, LA's top federal prosecutor, announced on X that his office is conducting multiple electoral fraud investigations. What's your reaction to that?
6: My reaction is every count, recount, hand count, audit, and court case has demonstrated there is no widespread voter fraud. It is very unfortunate that we're in a place now where people disregard inconvenient facts, manufacture their own facts. You know, the candidate running for mayor who just got surpassed by another candidate, Mr. Pratt.
1: You're referring to Spencer Pratt, who's running for mayor and has just been surpassed for that second spot.
6: Yes, he's suggesting that some of the votes that went to his opponent who surpassed him belong to homeless individuals. So misinformation and disinformation abounds. It's irresponsible and dangerous, especially for those who propagate it knowingly or without doing some critical thinking of their own.
1: What are you and other state officials doing to counter this misinformation, disinformation?
6: The best counter to misinformation and disinformation is calling it out, confronting it, providing the facts that show that it's demonstrably false. So I immediately went to my own platforms to share how Trump is lying. The facts rebut everything and contradict everything that he said. And it's important that he be called out for it because it's wrong and it's not true. I'm worried about what he might do. Will he deploy the military? Will he deploy ICE to the polls? Will he interfere with the U.S. Postal Service in the November election and the vote-by-mail ballots that move through the U.S. Postal Service? All those things are possible. And they rest on this lie, this fabrication that there's widespread voter fraud. So the danger is the action that follows the lie. And we're prepared. We've been tabletopping, preparing our response, our action for each of those scenarios.
1: Well, how much of this stems from just a lack of understanding of the election process, how votes are counted, why it sometimes takes a long time? I mean, in California, you don't get the results the next day, right? I mean, have state officials maybe relied too much on the idea that voters should just trust the process instead of pulling back the curtain and explaining more often how it all works, especially given the polling that shows how many Americans don't have trust in the process?
6: I think there is a degree of not full understanding of how the process works. And I think a good antidote to that is transparency, openness. And here, the LA County Registrar of Voters is completely transparent. You can go online right now and look at the live stream of the vote counting. You can go visit the Registrar of Voters as they're counting ballots to take a look around. The light of day is shining bright on the operations of the vote counting in LA County. But some don't want to understand. And Trump has basically taken the position that if he wins, or the person that he supports wins, the election was fair. If he lost, or the person he supported lost, it was rigged. And that's just not right. And that's dangerous, and it's unbecoming of a president of the United States.
1: Attorney General of California, Rob Bonta, thank you so much for your time.
6: Thank you so much, Vera. Thanks for having me.
1: NPR reached out to the White House asking for evidence of the president's claims of voter fraud. White House spokesperson Abigail Jackson wrote back, quote, "Countless Americans share the same concerns as President Trump," and added that President Trump is pushing for legislation that would, quote, "establish a uniform standard of photo ID for voting, prohibit no-excuse mail-in voting, and end the practice of ballot harvesting." No evidence of voter fraud was provided, and the claims remain unsubstantiated. This is NPR News.
7: It's 7:43. AI companies OpenAI and Anthropic are getting ready to make their debut on the stock market. More on that and the rest of your business news in 9 minutes.
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7: Well, 'tis the season for capturing and identifying invasive species around the state. Workers with the Washington Agriculture Department are setting up traps right now as part of the department's annual pest program. Officials will survey more than 130 insects, weeds, and plant pathogens and will really be focused this year on eradicating Japanese beetles from the state. Their numbers have more than doubled over the past couple of years. State officials have also been spraying insecticide in South King County to fight an outbreak there. It's 7:44.
2: Good morning. I'm Michelle Martin. Historian Gordon S. Wood has died. He was 92 years old. His work focused on the American Revolution. He believed the founders fundamentally remade society, from systems of government to how people dressed, in ways even they didn't expect. Wood found his high school history classes boring, but it became a passion in college. He once wrote, quote, "We Americans have such a thin and meager sense of history that we cannot get too much of it." It's Morning Edition.
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7: Thanks for joining us for Morning Edition. I'm Angela King. It's not uncommon to see a blue heron in western Washington flying around or fishing alone, but a huge group of herons has picked an unusual nesting spot in Redmond. Here's KUOW's Casey Martin.
12: I'm standing in a park close to downtown Redmond. It's a little over 4 acres with lots of tall evergreens. This is Heron Rookery Park, named after the birds it was intended to protect. The city set up this park decades ago for herons to build their nests and help a species that was almost hunted to extinction. But lately, this park, it's pretty quiet. No herons. The birds turned down this custom-built home for a place designed for a completely different animal. Just 2 miles south of the abandoned heron rookery is the Marymore Off-Leash Dog Park. And right in the middle of it, the herons have taken over a cluster of cottonwoods.
13: They're kind of dinosaur-like.
12: Desiree Worster brings her two dogs, Naja and Novak, here to jump into the water. She's seen herons fish in the river before, but usually one at a time.
13: Nothing like this. And they're loud and big and a lot of nests.
12: The heron nests are hard to miss. You can hear the babies all day, even over the dog barks. People crane their necks to get a peek of the hungry, loud birds. Peter Thomases from Bellevue and his dog Bellini usually start seeing the babies in April.
14: Like geeky little herons. I mean, the tiny birds with huge legs and huge wings.
12: One other park goer has become something of an expert, Michael Hobbs, a lifelong bird lover. He can even do a perfect heron call.
15: Quack! Quack!
12: Hobbs has walked these woods for 3 decades and has watched this site since the very first heron nest. His current count?
16: 150 adults, and then they're going to raise 1, 2, 3 young in each nest. So that could be as much as 200 young. So that's a lot of herons.
12: Heron colonies, he says, can grow to a couple dozen nests.
16: But to have one more than 50 nests is pretty unusual.
12: In 2012, Hobbs says the herons started showing up here. Then more and more arrived. People got concerned that all the yapping, barking dogs might disturb the birds trying to raise their babies. So the park put up fencing to protect the birds. It turns out, though,
16: they're fine. They're 50, 60 feet up in the air. They don't care. They chose this spot, so they weren't afraid.
12: But there was still a need for the fence, one they didn't quite anticipate. Remember, we're talking over 300 birds in a very small area.
16: Poop. Poop flies out of those nests, and you do not want to have your dog under those nests.
12: Even on the outside of the fence, there's a strong sewer-like smell. Not something you want your off-leash dog to roll around in. Many people at the park say they're seeing more herons here every summer. State wildlife officials aren't certain, but they think this local population of birds is growing.
17: We have abundant water, abundant trees, and abundant fish, so they're pretty big fans of Western Washington.
12: Allison Anholt is a biologist with the State Department of Fish and Wildlife. She calls the great blue heron a conservation success story, a species so common now it's the official bird of Seattle. As to why the birds seem to love a popular dog park, Anholt says it could be because the park is so busy. It is King County's most visited park.
17: Maybe humans are actually sort of protecting the herons by preventing other predators from coming too close. It's kind of an interesting situation with suburban heronries.
12: Michael Hobbs, the longtime birder, says whatever it is, the hundreds of birds are happily feasting on snakes, frogs, and fish close by.
16: And they're successful here, so that just brings more of them.
12: The birds will raise their young at the park through July, and then they'll leave until next spring. At Marymore Park, I'm Casey Martin, KUOW News.
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7: All right, time for your local sports report. The Mariners will be looking for win number 2 against Baltimore when they play the Orioles on the road at 3:35 today. The M's beat the Orioles yesterday with some help from Josh Naylor, who hit a grand slam in the 5th inning. Now to basketball. The Seattle Storm will host the LA Sparks tomorrow night at 7. The Las Vegas Aces beat the Storm yesterday 101-91. The Storm now have a record of 3 wins and 10 losses so far this season. Now to football of the NFL persuasion. The Seattle Seahawks will be reporting for mini training camp today. And in the other football, Belgium and Egypt getting ready for their World Cup match in Seattle at noon Monday. And local women's hockey fans still in shock this morning after learning Seattle Torrent captain Hillary Knight will be leaving the team to eventually join the expansion team in Detroit.
18: The AI boom is creating some unusual coalitions.
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18: From Marketplace, I'm Kimberly Adams. OpenAI is following the path of Anthropic and SpaceX and says it has filed the preliminary paperwork for an IPO. The rapid growth and increasing economic impact of artificial intelligence has generated some unexpected alliances. For example, OpenAI, Anthropic, President Trump, and Bernie Sanders are all discussing the idea of the public having an ownership stake in AI companies through a government-controlled sovereign wealth fund. Marketplace's Nova Safo reports.
20: The idea is simple. If the public bears costs through data center buildouts and lost jobs to AI, then the public should share in the benefits of the technology through a government-controlled fund.
21: If there were financial success from these companies, that would then go to that fund and then perhaps be allocated back to the public.
20: Kevin Frazier is the director of the AI Innovation and Law Program at the University of Texas. He says AI companies are willing to consider contributing shares because it could help counter the growing angst over the technology.
21: So the biggest thing that's in it for the companies is having a social license to operate.
20: If the governments and perhaps individual Americans' financial fortunes are tied with those of AI firms, that could take the edge off of public backlash. It might also help the companies when it comes to regulation, says Tad DeHaven of the Cato Institute.
0: It may be the safer bet to not remain on the outside, but to swallow that pill and come on in the inside, where they may have more say on the future of how this industry is regulated.
20: DeHaven cautions that this could backfire for companies if the government gains control through stock ownership and dictates what AI companies can do. I'm Novosov for Marketplace.
18: Let's do the numbers. The Dow Jones Industrial Average is down 27 points, mostly flat. The S&P 500 is down 0.5%, and the NASDAQ is down just over 1%.
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18: Yesterday, we visited Thomasville, a town of 3,500 people in southwestern Alabama, to learn about the economic challenges facing rural hospitals. Today, what happens to a community and the local economy when the only hospital in town closes?
4: Look around for a minute and let me get you some chairs.
18: Oh, thank you so much. On the main street of downtown Thomasville, there's a bakery, a movie theater currently under renovation, and...
22: This is the Hall of Fame, and they put me in the Hall of Fame about 6-8 months ago, wasn't it?
4: Yeah.
23: Congratulations!
18: That's recently inducted member Jimmy Duncan, a college football national champion in 1971. But after his playing days, Duncan worked at the nearby paper mill his dad helped open.
22: You see these knees right here? That wasn't from playing football. That was from running up and down that floor, that cement floor. But the paper mill is pretty tough work, but it was the highest paying job in the area. Am I right, Charlie?
24: That's correct.
18: Charlie Anderson was born and raised in Thomasville and brought this Hall of Fame to life a dozen years ago. But we weren't just visiting to relive the glory days. We also wanted to talk about health care and the lack thereof in the area.
4: 30 minutes in any direction you want to go, there are paper mill or wood products industries. Jimmy can tell you accidents that happened at mills. You hadn't got 2 hours sometime to drive somebody.
18: So when the hospital shuts down, like it did here in Thomasville, there's a hit to community health and to financial health. Alabama hospitals generate about $30 billion a year in economic activity, according to the state's hospital association.
4: I would think it probably also affects new people looking at locating in a place like Thomasville to think about, if I don't have good health care, I might not want to go there.
18: This is something that towns across America have to reckon with as rising health care costs and policies at the federal level put the squeeze on health care.
25: My name is Amy Prescott, and you're at our bakery. It's called Half Baked.
18: Just across the street from the Thomasville Sports Hall of Fame. She and one of her daughters opened the bakery a year ago. Prescott remembers well when the local hospital opened back in 2020. At the time, she was director of the local Chamber of Commerce.
25: It was a huge effect on getting more businesses in here as far as larger industries and stuff like that, because that's one thing that they look for. Like, if we have an incident, where's the closest place to take someone?
18: When we visited, another one of Prescott's daughters was about a week away from having a baby. So their family was keenly feeling the effect of that hospital's closure in 2024. Now, for her prenatal care, it's a journey.
25: We were at the doctor yesterday in Mobile, so making sure we weren't ready to deliver a baby. And she has to travel weekly down to Mobile.
26: That's also like half a day out of your work day.
25: Yes.
26: When you have to do that.
25: So if you don't have somebody to run your business while you're gone and you have to run to the doctor, you just have to close the doors.
18: Angie Newsom also stopped by the bakery. She owns and operates the local radio station.
27: It's WJDB. It's on the south end of town, 95.5.
18: Newsom is also the coordinator for the town museum at the library, less than a block away.
27: My dad called me one Saturday night, right after the Alabama-Texas game, and I could hear my mother screaming. We take her to the Thomasville Hospital. The doctor came back in after the MRI and said, I've called for the helicopter. Your mother has a tumor on her spinal cord. And now we have to travel to Birmingham every 3 or 4 months to see her cancer doctors.
26: So, I mean, this is what I've been hearing from lots of folks, is that now you just have to basically take an entire day off of work.
27: Absolutely, absolutely. We all want to be independent, and nobody wants to just worry someone to death, asking them, oh, I need you to take me to the doctor, knowing that it's a day's wages that are lost.
18: In our next stories, we'll dig into the federal policies that are a part of what's causing trouble for healthcare in rural America, as well as some possible solutions. Our coverage is accumulating at marketplace.org. I'm Kimberly Adams with the Marketplace Morning Report. 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
19: And good morning, everyone. I'm Angela King. It's going to be a rainy day today. Could see some sun breaks as well. Highs will be in the low 60s. We have 52 degrees right now at 8 o'clock. Tomorrow, we could see some lingering showers. Highs a little bit warmer, but things are really going to warm up by the end of the week, especially over the weekend with highs in the 80s.
2: Good morning. Iran sees Israel's invasion of Lebanon as a way to divide Israel and the U.S. President Trump is telling Israeli Prime Minister Benjamin Netanyahu his attacks there make it harder to end the wider war. It's Morning Edition from NPR News. Apple promised more artificial intelligence in its iPhones 2 years ago. A souped-up Siri is finally coming. I'm Michelle Martin.
3: And I'm Leila Faldin. Apple executives say some other companies have not been focused enough on how people actually use AI. And Jeff Foxworthy saw a documentary about the Beatles struggling to gel in the studio. That inspired Foxworthy's latest stand-up special, letting the audience rank his jokes. It's Tuesday, June 9th. On this day in 1732, James Oglethorpe got a royal charter to establish the colony of Georgia. The news is next.
5: Live from NPR News in Washington, I'm Corva Coleman. There are primary elections in 4 states today: Maine, Nevada, North Dakota, and South Carolina. In Nevada, the gubernatorial primary has drawn national attention. Democrats who are running for the nomination include Nevada State Attorney General Aaron Ford and Washoe County Commissioner Alexis Hill. On the Republican side, incumbent Governor Joe Lombardo is facing 6 GOP challengers. NPR's Sage Miller says Democrats want to take on Lombardo, who has been endorsed by President Trump.
6: Democrats believe they have a shot at winning the office. That's because Trump is pretty unpopular in Nevada at the moment. Tourism is down in a state that really relies on it. Gas is expensive. The war in Iran is unpopular. His immigration and tariff policies aren't boding well. And all of that is making it harder for Republican Nevada Governor Joe Lombardo to keep his job in November.
5: NPR's Sage Miller reporting. Russia's government is acknowledging that weeks of Ukrainian drone attacks are behind recent shortages of gasoline in parts of the country. From Moscow, NPR's Charles Maines has details.
8: Russia's energy ministry said an uptick in enemy aerial attacks was to blame for gas shortages in several regions of southern Russia. That includes the Crimean Peninsula, which Russia illegally seized from Ukraine in 2014, where long lines outside gas stations amid strict fuel rationing have become the new normal. Ukraine says its strikes on Russian energy infrastructure are aimed at limiting the Kremlin's windfall from surging global energy prices amid conflicts in the Middle East. Their impact has seen a reduction of Russia's oil export capacity by up to 40%, according to some estimates, even as Russian President Vladimir Putin has insisted the attacks have had minimal negative impact on Russia's larger economy. Charles Maines, NPR News, Moscow.
5: The World Health Organization says more than 100 confirmed Ebola deaths have been reported in Democratic Republic of the Congo. The United States is trying to set up a quarantine facility in Kenya to treat Americans who may have the disease. Michael Koloki reports protesters against the facility are demonstrating in Kenya.
10: Protesters in the central Kenyan town of Nanyuki shouted slogans calling on authorities to block a planned U.S. Ebola quarantine facility at a nearby military base. Business was disrupted as police engaged demonstrators in running battles. Last month, the White House said that the U.S. was setting up a facility in Kenya where Americans who had been exposed to Ebola would be quarantined. A Kenyan court later temporarily blocked those plans. Meanwhile, authorities in the Democratic Republic of Congo say the presence of armed groups is hampering efforts to assist communities affected by the Ebola outbreak. For NPR News, I'm Michael Kaloki in Nairobi.
5: The Pentagon says a U.S. military helicopter went down near the Strait of Hormuz yesterday. Two crew members aboard were safely rescued. This is NPR.
7: This is KUOW News. I'm Angela King. Bellevue police are warning more arrests could be coming in a human trafficking case connected to an alleged party house with social media ties. The main property, dubbed the OnlyFans House, is located in the Lakemont neighborhood. Police arrested 21-year-old resident Nikita Tuyakalo Friday. They claim he used social media platforms to advertise large parties at the home where young women were allegedly coerced to create sexually explicit content. Some were even reportedly held at gunpoint. Tuyakalo is expected to be arraigned tomorrow and is currently being held on a $5 million bond. Seattle Mayor Katie Wilson is turning on a system of newly installed surveillance cameras in Soto while the World Cup is in town. But what will happen to the cameras after that? Here's KUOW Scott Greenstone.
8: Last year, when Katie Wilson was campaigning for mayor, she urged the council not to expand a system of surveillance cameras. But this year, after taking office, Wilson installed around 24 in the stadium district. She said they wouldn't be turned on unless there was evidence of a, quote, credible threat. And then Friday, she said they would be turned on during the World Cup.

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1: And this is KUOW 949 Seattle. She is an AI scholar who found out she was incorrectly quoted in a book about AI distorting the truth. And she wasn't the only one. More on this story in 15 minutes.
2: The race to gerrymander the entire country is on. Republicans started it. Democrats are following suit. No one is saying this will lead to better representation of voter preferences. But what would? Well, Portland has been trying a type of election they think could be an answer. It's going to sound radical, but there is more than one winner. We get into it on Sound Politics, wherever you get your podcasts.
1: Good morning, everyone. I'm Angela King. We have 55 degrees in Seattle. Right now, cloudy sky, spotty showers will continue throughout the day today, mixed in with a few sun breaks. Highs forecast to top out in the low 60s.
3: Live from NPR News, I'm Lakshmi Singh. The November race for Los Angeles mayor is set. Incumbent Karen Bass will face City Councilwoman Nithya Raman, a fellow Democrat. Vote tallying took several days. President Trump says the count took too long and warned of election fraud. NPR's Miles Parks reports Trump's protests could be a preview of November's midterms.
4: Every single election expert I talk to expects Trump to follow this exact same playbook in November if he does not like the way results are coming in. You can sort of imagine a scenario where control of the U.S. House rests on a few competitive districts in California. We're waiting on those results for up to a week, just like we are right now. That could be a potentially dangerous time.
3: Smoke billows above Tyre in southern Lebanon, the results of Israeli airstrikes today that local authorities say killed at least 9 people and wounded dozens more. Renewed violence threatening to unravel diplomatic attempts to end a war the U.S. and Israel initiated against Iran in February. David Chanker, former Assistant Secretary of State in the first Trump administration, says he is still hopeful.
5: A deal is possible with Iran. They're not going to get their maximalist demand on Lebanon. I think at the end of the day, the president has one priority in terms of what he's got to get out of Iran, which is, on the nuclear file, the highly enriched uranium out of the country and a deal on enrichment.
3: This is NPR News.
1: This is KUOW News. I'm Angela King. A new law protecting immigrant workers in the workplace is set to go into effect Thursday. Here's KUOW state government reporter Sarah Mises-Tan.
6: The law would require employers to give at least 5 days' notice to employees if federal agents are going to audit their workers' records. They'll also be required to give employees access to workers' rights resources. The state attorney general's office recommended this law. They hoped it would offer more safeguards to immigrant workers against federal immigration enforcement. Employers could be fined up to $500 for not giving adequate notice, or up to double that amount if their failure to notify is deemed intentional. Opponents worry that the law will unnecessarily penalize small businesses. The attorney general's office has said they would work with small businesses to make sure they weren't being unfairly targeted. In Olympia, I'm Sarah Mises-Tan.
1: State transportation managers have announced SR-20, also known as the North Cascades Highway, will finally and fully reopen by June 19th. They're nearly done repairing and repaving a stretch of the highway that was severely damaged during the December flooding. The planned reopening is expected to happen a week ahead of schedule and just in time for the Juneteenth holiday. As of now, the latest the highway has reopened following the annual winter closure was on June 14th, 1974. Finally, all evacuation orders for the Chestnut Fire in Chelan County have been lifted. Strong winds fueled the 1,500-acre fire that broke out Saturday morning on the backside of Chelan Butte. The fire has not burned any homes or structures. Still no word yet as to what sparked it. This is KUOW News.
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0: This is a test, only a test, of the emergency alert system from the Snohomish County Department of Emergency Management. 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
1: This has been a required monthly test of the emergency alert system.
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1: A woman in Spokane is going to help her husband show off his unique talents tonight on the hit NBC show, America's Got Talent. 66-year-old Brad Byers is a retired professor from Washington State University, but he also has a reputation for doing dangerous things like swallowing swords, lying on a bed of nails, swallowing tarantulas, and inserting tools in his nose. Okay, hence the nickname, the human toolbox, and hence I now have the willies. We don't know what Byers plans to do for tonight's episode, but his wife, Tracy, will be right by his side helping him perform his risky stunts. The Spokesman Review newspaper reports Byers is a 73-time world record holder with Guinness and other organizations, and one of those records was for swallowing the rear axle from a Model T truck and a giant corkscrew. Pass the Pepto-Bismol, please. It's 8:44.
3: Good morning, I'm Leila Faldin. Dating the big city can be tough, especially if you're a bowerbird in Australia. The males make elaborate thrones for females to sit on while they woo them. They used to be made with grass and leaves. According to a new study, urban bowerbirds are using much more colorful decor, usually stolen from humans. Mouth guards, cash, scrunchies. Stealing the decorations comes with additional risk. Nature's reminder that if he wanted to, he would. It's Morning Edition.
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5: 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I'm Megan McCarty-Carino.
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5: Congress actually passed a bipartisan law last year, you know, the Take It Down Act. It requires online platforms to take down sexually explicit deepfakes and other non-consensual intimate images within 48 hours of a valid removal request. And last month, enforcement began. If tech firms don't comply, they face financial and even criminal penalties. Lauren Feiner is a senior policy reporter at The Verge, and she's been writing about the law. She walked me through how platforms have been responding.
6: Most of the major tech companies have implemented some form of reporting mechanism for users to say if they see NCII on their platforms and then take action on it. So I think what remains to be seen is just how well those systems work and what exactly the platforms do to take action on those requests.
5: And what kind of penalties do the platforms face if they are found to be in violation?
6: Basically, the FTC can enforce civil penalties of more than $53,000 per violation on the platforms if they fail to remove NCII in the time they're supposed to when it's flagged to them.
5: One thing you wrote about was sort of the proliferation of these like nudify apps or, you know, people asking Grok to sexualize images and questions about whether those would actually be, you know, kind of covered under this, whether those would fall under content that would necessarily be taken down.
6: Yeah, I think a lot of people will recall when there were some really shocking reports about the kinds of images Grok was producing that seemed like, you know, these are non-consensual images. They seem like they're sexualizing in some nature. So some of the reasons behind the law, people might think, oh, well, obviously it would deal with this, but it might be a little bit more complicated than that in practice.
5: Ultimately, you know, does it look like this regulation is likely to achieve what lawmakers intended it to achieve, you know, getting sexually exploitative content taken off platforms in a timely manner?
6: It's a little bit too early to say. I mean, in the first part of the law that went into effect last year, there had been one conviction of someone who had produced sexually explicit AI deepfakes to harass people. On the notice and removal provision, I think we're going to have to really see, does this actively change the way that platforms enforce their policies, or how active is the FTC in enforcing this law? And does it do it with the intent that the authors say was the meaning behind it to begin with?
5: That was Lauren Feiner at The Verge. Jesus Alvarado produced this episode. I'm Megan McCarty-Carino, and that's Marketplace Tech. This is APM.
1: It's 8:50. The New World screwworm is back in the United States. More on the flesh-eating cattle parasite that's been detected in Texas and New Mexico in 19 minutes. Good morning. I'm Angela King. The KUOW app brings you the local stories and programming you rely on, all at your fingertips. 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
1: A new floating stage where people can watch the FIFA World Cup soccer matches is now taking shape along the Seattle waterfront. Organizers call it a first-of-its-kind floating mini-pitch on Pier 62. It has a huge video screen and other amenities where fans can watch the matches and enjoy other forms of entertainment. It will be open between June 11th and July 6th, and World Cup play begins in Seattle Monday at noon. It's 8:51.
8: This is Morning Edition from NPR News. I'm Michelle Martin.
9: I'm Leila Faldin.
10: And I'm Steve Inskeep. We are following up on a word Pope Leo used about artificial intelligence. His recent statement on AI warned of it becoming a new form of colonialism. That word brings to mind empires of centuries past that took land and resources. In this case, it's companies exploiting people's data and other things. In talking of colonialism, Leo appears to have picked up on tech writers who have used that term for almost a decade. One of them is Karen Howe. Her book, Empire of AI, says that some tech researchers talk of their mission in religious terms.
9: They say that they are trying to bring progress and modernity. They're trying to benefit all of humanity. And essentially, if you allow them to do this, they will bring humanity to this kind of utopic state where cancer is cured, climate change is no more, poverty is no more. Essentially, what they're describing is a heaven. And they say if they don't do it, then the bad guys will, and humanity will descend into hell. And of course, religion was a deeply integral part of the expansion of empires of old, which is part of the reason why it is so fascinating that Pope Leo XIV, as someone who is at the top of one of the religions of old, is putting out a document that's meant to encounter the religions of the New World.
10: Some people are going to hear this and think it is just an intellectual exercise. If you see certain things today as colonialism, it's easy to just plug tech firms into that existing framework.
9: It's not intellectual. People are literally feeling the dispossession. We are seeing this most prominently with data center protests all across the country. And when I speak with communities that are pushing back against these facilities, it's not a new form of NIMBYism. They aren't just pushing back because they don't want to host a large facility. They're pushing back because this facility, yes, it hikes up their utility prices. It could contaminate their soil and their water and their air. But more importantly, it also represents this physical manifestation of something deeply corrosive happening in American society right now, which is that we are about to mint the world's first trillionaire while there is a massive affordability crisis where the average American cannot actually put food on the table for their kids and guarantee that their kids are going to have a better life than they do.
10: You're saying that AI exploits the work of people who create stuff and puts it to its own use, but things that we create have always been out in the public and people have made new uses of them. A tech leader might say what you're describing is economic activity.
9: What I would say is in the past when people would use knowledge that was already in the public domain to facilitate economic opportunity, we said it was a good thing because it actually grew the economic pie for everyone. But what we're seeing now with the way that they're hoovering up knowledge work and trying to monopolize and become the sole provider of knowledge work is it's actually shrinking the economic pie for most people. So at the moment, data annotation work, which is the kind of work that goes into preparing and cleaning data for training AI models, that has become the fourth fastest growing job in the US. And who is actually doing that work? College graduates, PhD graduates, even professionals like lawyers, doctors, scientists. And those professionals sometimes are coming to this work to serve the AI industry after their original sector used AI to justify laying them off. And so we are seeing a greater exacerbation of inequality. And ironically, I have talked with Silicon Valley establishment leaders who recognize this. They just admit they do believe that the way that they are currently developing these AI technologies will, in fact, inflame inequality.
10: Does that include leaders of Anthropic who showed up for the Pope's announcement?
9: I have not personally spoken with leaders of Anthropic about this particular claim, but at first, when I heard that the Anthropic co-founder would be there, I thought this would be an effort on behalf of the company to try and capture this religious institution the way that they sought to capture the media, to capture the policymakers, capture the public. But the document doesn't actually pull any punches. It is actually deeply critical of companies like Anthropic. There is genuinely a question for me now of whether or not this is an attempt to capture this religious institution and whether Anthropic is going to have more influence because of it, or if the Catholic Church is trying to actually guide the companies and the industry by having an industry representative there and using its own influence to steer the direction of the industry.
10: Karen Howe is author of the book Empire of AI.
11: Medical workers say healthcare at an upstate New York jail is in shambles. Supplies and prescription drugs are running out. Some workers are leaving. Others are waiting for paychecks. Kimberly Izar from Radio Catskill reports.
12: J.L. Montgomery worked as a licensed practical nurse at the Orange County Jail in New York for about a year. But after the healthcare contractor YesCare filed for bankruptcy in May, she quit. Montgomery says she and dozens of other healthcare workers went weeks without pay, and they're still missing a paycheck.
13: Honestly, I live paycheck to paycheck. Thankfully, I had friends and family that could step in and help me, but bills still come at the same time.
12: YesCare's bankruptcy has also left jail healthcare workers without pay in states including Alabama, Florida, and Pennsylvania. Montgomery says medications and supplies have run low at Orange County Jail. Instead of latex gloves, she's sometimes resorted to using food service gloves.
13: Also, medications like trazodone, it's a mental health med that never came in.
12: A new provider, CFG Health, has since taken over for YesCare in some states. Lynn Guerrero, CFG Health's chief legal officer, says they're trying to ensure employees are caught up on pay.
14: We've talked about Orange County withholding payment to YesCare and trying to get these people paid their, you know, essentially back pay at this point.
12: The county said in an email to NPR that the medical provider is responsible for paying its employees. Critics say YesCare's bankruptcy highlights larger concerns. Steve Zeidman, co-director of the CUNY School of Law Defenders Clinic, says a huge challenge in prison healthcare is accountability.
15: We're constantly trying to figure out who is contracting to provide medical care and what are the qualifications of these people? Is anybody auditing them?
12: New York State oversight agencies have long been criticized for delaying inspections. CFG Health and Orange County Jail did not respond to our questions about oversight practices before the story aired. For NPR News, I'm Kimberly Izar in Liberty, New York.
11: It's Morning Edition from NPR News. I'm Leila Fadel.
8: I'm Michelle Martin.
10: And I'm Steve Inskeep.
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1: And thanks for joining us for Morning Edition. I'm Angela King. 55 degrees in Seattle, cloudy sky, spotty showers. We'll see a mix of sun breaks as well today, highs in the low 60s. And we could see some lingering showers tomorrow with cloudy conditions after that. Things are going to clear up, sun's going to come out, and it's going to get warm to very hot. Highs forecast to reach 90 by Monday.
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19: From NPR and WBUR Boston, I'm Indira Lakshmanan.
20: And I'm Scott Tong. This is Here and Now. Coming up, a flesh-eating cattle parasite has returned to America.
21: The New World screwworm is unique in that its larvae develop in the living tissue of a warm-blooded animal.
19: Also, Health Secretary Robert F. Kennedy Jr. is pushing Americans to get off antidepressants. A leading psychiatrist says that's only reasonable if alternatives like therapy are accessible.
22: Unfortunately, it's much easier to get a medication treatment for depression than it is to get psychotherapy.
20: And nearly 60% of American adults own a wearable device to track their health data. What is up with Oura rings and the Whoop straps? Coming up here and now.
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23: Live from NPR News, I'm Lakshmi Singh. The latest round in the midterm election year fight is being held today across Nevada, North Dakota, South Carolina, and Maine. Maine is one of those states where Democrats see a path to winning the U.S. Senate. But NPR's Sage Miller reports the party's hopes for ousting longtime Republican incumbent Susan Collins rests with Graham Plattner, the presumptive Democratic nominee whose campaign has been riddled with controversy.
24: Plattner is a combat veteran turned oyster farmer. He's a political newcomer, and he's had to answer a lot about his past since launching his campaign less than a year ago. Most recently, the New York Times published a story where Plattner's previous romantic partners described him as toxic and as a person who does not respect women. Plattner spoke to our colleagues at Maine Public, saying he believes these stories serve as a distraction away from the political movement he is building. He also told Maine Public he doesn't think his past will haunt him at the primary ballot box.
23: NPR's Sage Miller. The Pentagon says a U.S. military helicopter went down near the Strait of Hormuz yesterday. Two crew members were safely rescued. U.S. Central Command disclosed the information this morning, but President Trump confirmed it last night. NPR's Greg Myrie reports U.S. forces are in the area enforcing a U.S. naval blockade.
0: The two crew members in the Apache helicopter crashed as they were patrolling near the coast of Oman and not far from the Strait of Hormuz. U.S. Central Command said they were rescued in the early hours of Tuesday, about 2 hours after the crash. Both are in stable condition. The military statement said the cause was under investigation. There have been no reports of hostilities in that area. U.S. forces are operating close to the strait, but generally not inside it, to enforce the U.S. blockade of ships going to or from Iranian ports. Iran is enforcing its own blockade. Few oil tankers or other commercial ships are passing through the Gulf due to the dueling blockades. Greg Myrie, NPR News, Tel Aviv.
23: Gas prices remain high with no end in sight. They're taking a toll on people's budgets, NPR's Jennifer Ludden reports.
3: In South Carolina, Mabel Lago and her husband have put off their plan for long road trips in retirement, but she worries they'll run out of time.
4: At some point, you don't want to drive at a certain age.
3: In Ohio, middle school music teacher Matt Kiesel has seen the cost of his hour-long commute double. Come fall, he's considering staying part-time with siblings in the city where his job is.
5: But then again, I'm away from my family and I'm away from my kids and my partner, and I don't want to have to do that.
3: Some can't get to work at all because of high prices. Alan Bashir at the United Way helpline in Baltimore says a recent caller worried she'd be fired after missing 2 days.
6: Because, you know, she couldn't pay for her fuel for her car.
3: And there was little help Bashir could offer.
23: That's Jennifer Ludden. It's NPR.
1: This is KUOW News. I'm Angela King. King County and the City of Seattle have decided to place an independent financial analyst inside the King County Regional Homelessness Authority. That's because they say the corrective action plan the embattled agency submitted last month is inadequate and lacks clear timelines. An audit released in April showed the Homelessness Authority could not fully account for $8 million in public funds and another $4.5 million in overspending. King County Executive Girmay Zahalai said in a statement yesterday, the independent financial analyst will begin work this month and will help make sure payment processes, corrective actions, and other work are more transparent. City and county council members have given the mayor and the county executive until August 1st to say whether they think the KCRHA should be dissolved. Well, the Seattle City Council is set to vote today on a measure that calls for temporarily pausing the creation of any new data centers in the city. City leaders will use the year-long break to study how data centers impact the city's electrical grid, water supplies, and utility rates if city council members approve the measure. Renton police are showing off a new translation tool on all of their officer-worn body cameras.
25: Hello, I'm Officer Vanderhoek with the Renton Police. How can I help you?
26: Hola, soy el oficial Vanderhoek del Departamento de Policía de Renton. ¿En qué puedo ayudarle?
1: And that sound from a Renton Police Department social media post. The feature can translate up to 56 different languages and will make it easier for officers to respond to and accurately report incidents involving non-English speaking people. The police department says the communication tool will prove valuable on a day-to-day basis and during the World Cup.

0: Live from NPR News in Boston, I'm Josie Guarino. Vice President J.D. Vance is recommending the Department of Justice investigate Minnesota Governor Tim Walz and State Attorney General Keith Ellison over the state's recent fraud scandal. The move follows a new House Oversight Committee report that claims the two top Democrats were aware of widespread fraud in state-run social service programs, but failed to stop it. Walz and Ellison called the accusations politically motivated and deny any wrongdoing. Two U.S. pilots are reportedly fine after their Apache helicopter crashed along the coast of Oman near the Strait of Hormuz. A U.S. military official says a U.S. drone boat rescued the Army pilots who had spent 2 hours in the water. It's not clear what caused the crash. This comes as Israel launches new strikes against Lebanon this morning, killing at least 8 people, according to Lebanese media, despite Iran's warning for Israel to stop attacks on Lebanon. Today's primary contests stretch from Maine to North Dakota, South Carolina, and Nevada, where voters will decide on races for the U.S. Senate, House, governor, and more. A lot is riding on the Senate race in Maine, where political newcomer Graham Platner, facing a series of controversies, is the presumptive Democratic nominee to take on Republican Senator Susan Collins, who has had the job for 30 years. This is Here and Now.
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3: 57 degrees in South Seattle. Today's forecast includes a chance of rain, possibly thunderstorms, and some sun. It's 9:34. RFK Jr.'s campaign against the antidepressants known as SSRIs at 9:40.
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5: 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Is it inflation? Is it the healthy eating? Let's now bring in business analyst Robin Farzad, host of Full Disclosure, for some thoughts and surely a chocolate zinger. Hey, Robin.
6: Hey there.
5: I thought this was a recession-proof industry, and now sagging snack sales, Robin, at PepsiCo, Campbell's, Smucker's, General Mills. What's going on?
6: I got to tell you, when I turned 10... in 1986, my mom and dad bought me my first bag of Cool Ranch Doritos. And I cried. It was so beautiful. I didn't know what the flavor profile was. But I don't think my kids, 40 years later, whatever, know what that tastes like, because there's such a broad backlash against processed foods. And maybe Doritos are like the mother of all processed foods. If you try to look at the list of ingredients on the back, that's like a Frankenfood.
5: Long. Yeah.
6: So everybody is feeling that, on top of the terrible press that they got for attempting to charge people nearly $7 a bag for chips, Frito-Lay, during the period of greedflation and inflation. So you put that together, and people are looking elsewhere.
5: Yeah. So, I mean, do you think this is largely kind of consumer confidence? The companies, when they've reported this thing and in their quarterly kind of earnings calls, they've talked about consumer confidence. Is snacks where people actually cut back, you think?
6: Yeah, it's supposed to be comfort food. And if you have new alternatives such as Aldi and other places where you could get healthier basic ingredient things, maybe a bag of pistachios or Siete chips or some of the things that are just dressed down with 3 or 4 ingredients and they cost less, of course you're going to look away from the processed, shrinkflated and greedflated things. And this has been a huge problem for the food industry, which in the United States is intensely consolidated and researched in flavor profiles. People are looking away. I mean, you know, when I was in college, I'll give you an example. I would stop and get a bag of something or a piece of processed something from the drugstore with a Snapple iced tea. Now that's kind of taboo. No one's drinking all that sugar. They're looking for seltzers. They're looking for things that are minimalist. And this has boxed out the biggest food manufacturers are coming out and saying, we're sorry, we underestimated this.
5: And how, Robin, about the role of the GLP-1 medicines? Michigan State University food economist David Ortega talked to USA Today and said these medicines, you know, Ozempic, Wegovy, suppress appetite and could be a factor here. I guess we have to wait for the data, but what are your thoughts?
6: No doubt for older people, in addition, for the ones who used to indulge in these simple pleasures. I mean, look at what the checkout line at a Walmart tells you when all these snack-sized bags of things are put there. And if people are resisting those siren calls, we're hearing it in the apparel industry right now. We're hearing it in the restaurant industry in terms of portion size. It's bound to hit the unhealthiest part of the grocery aisle as well. So stay tuned.
5: Yeah, so I was going to say, oh, World Cup's coming. So, you know, all that we'll be double dipping our chips once again. You think this is a structural change here, yeah?
6: Yeah, and that's why you've seen the biggest ones go out and buy the organic, simple ingredient, whole food upstarts, right? Walk into a Whole Foods, walk into an Aldi, look at the seltzer waters that are selling much more than the sugar sodas. We used to have Cola Wars and other things. Now it's much more of a kind of a minimalist scene.
5: Yeah. Have we tamed the Twinkies? Robin Farzad is host of Full Disclosure. Robin, thanks.
6: My pleasure.
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3: 59 degrees and cloudy in South Seattle. Today's forecast, a chance of showers and thunderstorms. Otherwise, partly sunny, high of 62. Tomorrow, partly sunny, and then Thursday, mostly sunny. 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A man named Craig Ferguson has been walking across the United States to raise money for and awareness of mental health. 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
4: 59 degrees in South Seattle. Today's forecast, a chance of showers and thunderstorms, otherwise partly sunny, high of 62. 10 o'clock, an update of today's top news 1 minute away.
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7: From NPR and WBUR Boston, I'm Scott Tong.
8: I'm Indira Lakshmanan. It's Here and Now. Coming up, a federal judge rules President Trump's $100,000 fee on visas for high-skilled foreign workers is illegal.
7: And look up, that bird is actually a dinosaur, no kidding.
9: You look at a robin, you look at a sparrow, I mean, that looks nothing like a T-Rex. But really, dinosaurs were a very diverse group.
7: How birds survived the mass extinction that killed the other dinos.
8: Also, a student reporting for his college newspaper exposed fraudulent research, brought down Stanford's president, and exposed how Silicon Valley scouts with dubious ethics lure promising students.
10: There are yacht parties and slush funds and something called pre-idea funding. And you are taught that deception is not going to be called.
8: Coming up Here and Now.
7: After this news.
11: Live from NPR News in Washington, I'm Lakshmi Singh. President Trump says the U.S., quote, must respond to the Iran attack that downed a U.S. helicopter. He says the two pilots were unharmed and safe. On social media, Trump writes he was informed that last night Iranian forces shot down the Apache helicopter while patrolling over the Strait of Hormuz, adding on Truth Social that the U.S. must respond to this attack. It is unclear what that means for the overall ceasefire that has been in effect for weeks. Israeli attacks on Lebanon's coastal city of Tyre have killed at least 8 people. Now Israel is warning that it could strike the Christian quarter. NPR's Jana Raff reports Tyre's historic old section has been the last remaining refuge for those still in the city.
12: Israel has been attacking Tyre for the past 2 weeks, saying it's targeting the militant group Hezbollah. But it left the mostly Christian section near the city's Roman port and areas around it untouched. Tuesday morning, Israel's military spokesman issued a warning in Arabic. Avihai Adrai said he was addressing residents of Tyre, including the Christian quarter and surrounding neighborhoods, urging them to evacuate urgently. He said the move was in response to Hezbollah attacks in Israel. Hezbollah has been fighting Israeli forces that have occupied southern Lebanon, but is also launching attacks on military targets in northern Israel. Tyre's UNESCO-listed heritage includes sites linked to Alexander the Great. Jane Araf, NPR News, Beirut.
11: It's primary day in several more states. In South Carolina, the contest for the Republican gubernatorial nomination features a crowded field with no clear frontrunner, even with one candidate receiving President Trump's coveted endorsement just days ago. South Carolina Public Radio's Gavin Jackson has more on the governor's race.
13: Lieutenant Governor Pamela Evatt is a longtime supporter of Trump. Now she has his support in her bid to become the next governor of South Carolina. but the president's blessing doesn't make the primary a slam dunk. In his endorsement, Trump alluded to the idea that Governor Henry McMaster's son could be Evett's running mate, a plan denied by Evett and derided by the four other Republicans in the race. Her biggest challenger is four-term Attorney General Alan Wilson, who occupies a similar political lane, emphasizing his support for the president. Congresswoman Nancy Mace is also on the ballot. The race is widely expected to go to a runoff, with no candidate likely to get above 50% plus one vote. Three Democrats are vying for their party's nomination. For NPR News, I'm Gavin Jackson in Columbia, South Carolina.
11: NASA selected a new crew to head up the next Artemis mission. Three Americans and an Italian will test landers from Elon Musk's SpaceX and Jeff Bezos' Blue Origin for the first time in space. The Artemis III astronauts are Randy Bresnik, Frank Rubio, Andre Douglas, and Luca Parmitano. This is NPR News.
14: This is KUOW News. I'm Paige Browning in Seattle with our top stories. A new law protecting immigrant workers in the workplace will go into effect this week. KUOW state government reporter Sarah Mises-Tan has the details.
15: The law would require employers to give at least 5 days' notice to employees if federal agents are going to audit their workers' records. They'll also be required to give employees access to workers' rights resources. The state attorney general's office recommended this law. They hoped it would offer more safeguards to immigrant workers against federal immigration enforcement. Employers could be fined up to $500 for not giving adequate notice, or up to double that amount if their failure to notify is deemed intentional. Opponents worry that the law will unnecessarily penalize small businesses. The attorney general's office has said they would work with small businesses to make sure they weren't being unfairly targeted. In Olympia, I'm Sarah Mises-Tan.
14: All public school students in Washington state could be required to lock up their phones from the first to the last bell under a proposal expected today from Governor Bob Ferguson and State Superintendent Chris Rakedal. The governor is scheduled to make an announcement on the cell phone policy today, which would need to be approved by lawmakers. It would allow exceptions for kids who use devices for specific health issues or as part of an approved educational plan. At least 38 states now have enacted statewide bans or significant restrictions on cell phone use by students, according to a tally by Education Week. A new floating stage where people can watch the FIFA World Cup soccer matches is now taking shape along the Seattle waterfront. Organizers with the Seattle Reign and Seattle Sounders soccer clubs call it a first-of-its-kind floating mini pitch. It has a huge video screen and other amenities where fans can watch the matches and enjoy other entertainment at Pier 62. It'll be open between June 11th and July 6th. 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

0: If Plattner wins, you are going to see a lot of the more progressive Democrats who have rallied to him say, this is the path forward. We need more candidates who are speaking out boldly on Medicare for All, on confronting the oligarchy, on taking a much harder line toward Israel, for example.
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2: 61 degrees in South Seattle. Forecast says partly sunny today with a chance of showers and maybe thunderstorms, a high of 62. It's 10:40. An update on the Ebola outbreak in eastern Congo is just over 20 minutes away.

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2: Hi, this is Sarah Leibovitz in for Libby Denkman. And Soundside is coming up next on KUOW. On the show today, why is it so hard for families of disabled children to find caregiving? Washington State is supposed to provide paid assistance with day-to-day care for tens of thousands of people with disabilities. But for many families, finding outside help has been nearly impossible. We'll hear why some families of disabled children are suing the state. That's coming up in around 6 minutes. And later, if there's one voice you know from our local TV news world, it probably belongs to Lori Matsukawa. Matsukawa's tenure at King 5 ran for 36 years. She became one of the station's biggest names. Now, the celebrated anchor has written a memoir detailing how she came to be a well-known force in Seattle's news world. And what happened when cameras weren't rolling? That's coming up on Soundside, right after news headlines from KUOW and NPR.
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6: 63 degrees in South Seattle forecast for this afternoon, partly sunny, with a chance of showers and thunderstorms mainly between 3 and 4 p.m. It's 12:01. 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
7: Live from NPR News, I'm Lakshmi Singh. President Trump is threatening to retaliate against Iran for an attack that downed an Apache helicopter in the Persian Gulf region. The Iranian government has not claimed responsibility for yesterday's strike. NPR's Deepa Shivaram reports it is unclear how the warning President Trump issued today will affect the fragile ceasefire between Israel and Iran and Washington's attempts at bringing an end to its war with Tehran.
8: Trump posted on social media that Iranians shot down the U.S. Army helicopter while it was patrolling over the Strait of Hormuz. That vital waterway has been a point of contention in the war and negotiations for a peace deal. Trump added that the two pilots in the helicopter are safe and not injured, but he said the U.S., quote, must out of necessity respond to the attack. The White House has not responded to NPR's request for comment on how a U.S. response might impact the ceasefire that was previously agreed to between the U.S., Iran, and Israel. The U.S. and Israel's war with Iran has dragged on for months longer than Trump originally projected. Deepa Shivaram, NPR News.
7: Search continues today for earthquake victims in southern Philippines. Local authorities estimating at least 37 people were killed, more than 32,000 displaced by the magnitude 7.8 tremor yesterday. In California, the November race for Los Angeles mayor is set. Incumbent Karen Bass will face fellow Democrat Nithya Raman. The progressive city councilwoman overtook conservative reality TV star Spencer Pratt as more votes were tallied. The count took several days and frustrated top Republicans, including President Trump, who accused Democratic officials of cheating. And NPR's Miles Parks reports Trump's protest could be a sign of things to come.
9: Every single election expert I talk to expects Trump to follow this exact same playbook in November if he does not like the way results are coming in. You can sort of imagine a scenario where control of the U.S. House rests on a few competitive districts in California. We're waiting on those results for up to a week, just like we are right now. That could be a potentially dangerous time.
7: NPR's Miles Parks reporting. Chrysler is recalling more than a million Jeep Wranglers and Gladiators and warning owners to park outside. The vehicle's power steering wiring can overheat. Here's NPR's Camilla Domonoske.
10: The recall affects Gladiators and Wranglers from model years 2021 through 2025. The vehicles may have been built with a faulty electrical connection inside the hydraulic power steering pump. If the connection gets loose, it can overheat and cause a fire. Chrysler's parent company Stellantis is aware of dozens of incidents related to this problem and at least one injury. Dealers will replace faulty parts for free, and until owners can schedule an inspection to see if they need a repair, Stellantis is advising them to park away from buildings and other vehicles just in case. Camilla Domonoske, NPR News.
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11: This is KUOW News. I'm Paige Browning with our top stories. All public school students in Washington state could be required to lock up their phones from the first to last bell under a proposal expected to come today from Governor Bob Ferguson and State Superintendent Chris Rakedal. The bill would allow exceptions for kids who use devices for special health needs or as part of an approved educational plan. At least 38 states already have enacted statewide bans or significant restrictions on cell phones in schools, according to a tally by Education Week. In the past, when rural doctors needed advice, they could telephone colleagues in bigger cities. But as Spokane Public Radio's Eliza Billingham reports, one Eastern Washington doctor says no one's taking his calls.
12: Dr. Sam Artsis is a family medicine provider in Colville. But thanks to a dearth of other healthcare options in the area, people come to him for everything from major trauma to diabetes to attempted suicide. And in the past, Artsis has been able to call specialists in more urban areas to ask for advice on complicated cases. But in a presentation to the State Board of Health, Artsis told public health officials that the doctors he typically asks for help are telling him no.
13: Risk management has gotten so involved with the hospitals and got the doctors so scared, they will not consult over the phone anymore.
12: Board of Health members said the best solution would be reevaluating state law on medical risk and responsibility. I'm Eliza Billingham reporting.
11: Today, the Seattle City Council is scheduled to vote on a measure that calls for temporarily pausing creation of new data centers in the city. City leaders would use this year-long break to study how data centers impact the city's electrical grid, water supplies, and utility rates. If council members approve the measure, they'll vote in their 2 o'clock meeting today. Today, rain still expected through Seattle. Lows tonight near 50 degrees. This is KUOW.
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2: From listener-powered KUOW, this is Soundside. I'm Sarah Leibovitz, in for Libby Denkman. Later this hour, Lori Matsukawa was one of King Five's most celebrated anchors. But her story goes far beyond what Seattleites saw on camera.
15: The community is very diverse, but when you looked on the TV newscast, it was not diverse.
2: Matsukawa sat down with Libby Denkman to discuss her new memoir, Being There, Memoir of an Asian American Journalist. That's coming up in around 13 minutes. But first, in Washington, many families that have children with disabilities are supposed to have help with care. Actually, finding that help, though, can be incredibly difficult. KUOW producer Jonathan Chang has this story on the struggle some families have experienced and the lengths they're going to try and make it better.
16: It's a sunny Tuesday afternoon. I'm in front of a quaint suburban home in Redmond to meet Jason and Laura Sokoloff.
17: Hey, Hey, hi. How's it going? You must be Jason.
18: I'm Jason. Yeah.
17: Hey, I'm John. Nice to meet you.
18: John, nice to meet you.
17: Well, thank you so much for having me over.
18: Sure, come on in.
16: As Jason guides me inside, I spot Laura and their 19-year-old son, Daniel, on the living room couch.
17: Hey, it must be Daniel. Hi, Daniel.
16: Daniel's a little hesitant with me at first, but he instantly lights up when I hold out my fist for him.
17: Say hi. How about we do a little fist bump?
18: All right.

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1: 5 a.m. or lately four. It's been 4, but he wears a brief, so I have to change him.
2: Well, wait, you should say that when he wakes up, he has a nice rocking chair in his room that he likes to bang
1: smack
2: against
1: the wall
2: in the early morning. And that's how we know he's awake.
1: Yeah, so that it's a bit of a rude awakening.
2: Yes.
1: But essentially it's changing him in the morning, getting him dressed. We have breakfast, which I feed to him.
2: Takes a lot of medicine, too.
1: He has a barrage of prescriptions for behavioral health and for anxiety and ADHD. And then at 7:30, the bus comes to pick him up. He goes to what they call the Transition Academy.
3: Daniel's attended the Transition Academy since he graduated from high school last year. The program helps young adults with developmental disabilities prepare for work in the community. Laura and Jason say they're skeptical about Daniel's job prospects, but even so, the program takes care of a major burden, help while Laura and Jason are at work. As simple as it sounds, that's not something all families in their situation can afford. Daniel is one of more than 40,000 children under 21 on Washington State's Developmental Disabilities Administration caseload. In Daniel's case, that means Medicaid pays for up to 240 hours of personal care each month. Think someone to help him with bathing, feeding, making sure that he takes his prescribed medications. That pay can go to trained and qualified caretakers, including family members like siblings and grandparents. But in Washington State, it doesn't go to the parents when their child is under 18. So when Laura and Jason moved to the state in 2013, her parents helped out with Daniel's caregiving. Laura and Jason trusted them, and it provided income to her parents. But it wasn't that they didn't try to look for professional care workers instead. Outside help just wasn't available.
2: We didn't know when, but we knew that there would be a point where my parents wouldn't be able to do it anymore. And so we were always looking. We just never, you know, we went through an agency at one point, care.com when he was younger. There just aren't a lot of, or we didn't find a lot of people, available.
3: The shortage of direct care workers has been a long-standing issue nationwide. A 2023 analysis by the nonprofit health policy research group KFF found nearly 700,000 people covered under Medicaid are typically on the waiting or interest list for home and community-based services. That means a lot of personal care hours end up going unused because often it's hard to find somebody that's available. Daniel's parents say there were times in the past when several care workers applied to a job post for Daniel's care, but then they may have gotten cold feet.
2: I mean, Daniel, he does have some behavioral issues, and we are honest with folks that you have to be on board with that, and then we kind of get ghosted.
1: So when Daniel gets frustrated, he gets physical. And when he gets physical, I mean, that can be hitting, scratching, kicking, biting. Just this past a week ago, I was just wanting to change his brief, and he pushed back on me, and I ended up having to get him pinned to the ground just to keep everybody safe. And, usually we have a antipsychotic that we give him in those extreme circumstances, and that takes a few minutes to kick in. And then he usually ends up a zombie the rest of the day.
3: Over their 13 years in Washington, Laura and Jason have found just one caregiver for Daniel. She lasted only a few weeks. By 2020, any caregiving duties Laura's parents once shared fell entirely on her and Jason's shoulders, with some help from their daughter. Because Daniel's over 18, Washington State does now pay Laura and Jason for the 240 personal care hours that he qualifies for each month. But Laura says it's not so much about the money as it is the exhaustion.
2: There's no real break. And, you know, we both have, I have a father who's in his 80s. My husband has

0: his mother, you know. So it's not just that we're taking care of Daniel. We have our daughter, we have our parents, you know. I mean, it's a whole bunch of caretaking, you know. It's a whole bunch of other lives that we're trying to support, as well as our own too. So it's a stressful thing to be a caregiver. In the summer, we have found a sleepaway camp that he goes to.
1: But even that is only 1 week.
0: It is only 1 week, but that's our week. Like our 25th anniversary is coming up in June, and we will not be able to, you know, do anything to celebrate that. But that week, you know, it's like we pin all our hopes on that 1 week.
2: But that 1 week isn't guaranteed either. Last year, staffing shortages hit the camp, and Daniel had to stay home. Over the last few years, there have been several efforts in Washington State to address the care worker shortage. For instance, in 2023, state legislators made it easier for people to qualify for home care aid certifications. A major issue that many caregiving parents would like to resolve is removing the restriction against paying parents if their children are minors. According to some analyses, 38 states currently pay parents caring for kids with disabilities under 18, although in some, those are only under special circumstances. Last year and the year before, there were proposals in Washington's legislature to do something similar. But then, the cost estimate for the change came in at more than $12.5 million a year starting fiscal year 2028. Here's Representative Tom Dent during a House committee hearing.
3: I will be a no simply because I think it costs more than we're going to be able to do, but it's not because of the policy, because I think the policy is great.
2: The state legislature didn't pass the bill, which frustrated many parents.
4: Other states don't have this restriction. A lot of states don't.
2: That's Katie Scheid, one of the advocates who helped bring these recent bills to the state legislature.
4: So it's always a surprise to people because they're like, Washington is such a progressive state. Like, how are we so behind in this one area?
2: Katie is a member of the advocacy group Parents Empowering Parents Washington. Her six-year-old daughter, Millie, had a stroke before she was born, which damaged her brain and left her with cerebral palsy. In 2021, Katie left her two jobs to care for Millie full-time. Her husband had to pick up another job to help provide for the family.
4: It's been difficult on our whole family and difficult on me. I never thought I'd be a nurse and caregiver as my primary role. But I happily do it because I love my daughter, but it's not my life dream to be doing this work round the clock.
2: Advocates say paying all parents of kids with care needs will ease the demand for outside helpers. It would also mean fewer paid care hours will sit unused. That's something that still rankles Katie about the legislators' reasons for nixing the proposal.
4: The fact that these hours that are already allocated would be seen as a brand new budget request just because they would finally get used, that was infuriating.
2: Seeing the proposal fail was a huge blow, but then Katie and her colleagues got some advice on another way forward.
4: So we met with a bunch of legislators again, and we were told by many of them said, this is not on the record, but you're going to have to sue us. We are not going to do the right thing unless we have to.
5: I think I said that I don't see this making it through the legislature, but the courts might be more empathetic to their plight.
2: That's Washington State Senator Ron Mizall.
5: I think legally they had a case to take it to the courts and to require the state of Washington to help them on their journey of taking care of their children.
2: In February, several families filed a potential class action lawsuit against the state, alleging that it has failed to provide medically necessary nursing and personal care services covered by Medicaid for children under 21 with developmental disabilities.
4: Our hope is that the judge is going to tell the healthcare authority of Washington that you've got to fix this problem, that your children with disabilities can't access their services, and you can't just allocate hours, you need to deliver the hours, that is federal law. And one of the only ways they're going to be able to do that is to expand the caregiver workforce, and that would include parents because we're the only ones excluded right now.
2: When I spoke with Senator Mazzal, he said he stood by his advice to sue.
5: We spend billions on BS, and we could spend millions helping out people who really need the help.
2: Back in Redmond, Laura and Jason Sokoloff are facing a difficult question. Daniel has 2 more years left at the Transition Academy. What will life look like after, when he could be home 24/7? The recent efforts to pay parents won't change much for them. They've been getting paid since Daniel came of age. And even if a ruling in favor of these families helps create a new pool of care workers, Laura and Jason are already burnt out. Daniel staying home no longer feels like a viable long-term option to them. Laura and Jason recently started exploring residential options for Daniel outside of their home. They're ideally hoping to find a group home, one that can provide adequate social support and the daily structure he needs. But they also understand that, as with personal care workers, finding the right fit for Daniel might not be easy.
0: Yeah, I don't know. I'm willing to hold out for that, and I know it might be a while, but I have standards, and when it comes to him, I just can't imagine.
2: Laura says they're committed to doing what's best for him. For parents like Laura and Jason, no change could give them back their years of sacrifice. But many believe that the first step is to address the ongoing care worker shortage and provide the families the relief they were promised. For Soundside, I'm Jonathan Chang.
6: 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I'm Sarah Leibovitz, in for Libby Denkman. When we come back, the story behind one of Seattle's most celebrated anchors. King 5's Lori Matsukawa stops by the studio to discuss her new memoir. That's in just a minute, right here on KUOW.
7: -63 degrees in South Seattle, partly sunny this afternoon, still a chance of showers and thunderstorms. It's 12:21. KUOW 94.9 Seattle.
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6: 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I'm Sarah Leibovitz, in for Libby Denkman. If you're a TV news viewer in Seattle, there's a really good chance you know this sign-off.
10: With the governor in China, Lori Matsukawa, King 5 News.
6: Lori spent 36 years at King 5, becoming one of its most celebrated news anchors before retiring in 2019. Now she's written a memoir, which takes readers from rural Oahu to Stanford University and from the skies above Mount St. Helens as it erupted to the Imperial Palace of Japan. Lori Matsukawa's book is titled Being There, Memoir of an Asian American Journalist. She sat down to discuss it recently with Libby. They talked about Lori's childhood in Hawaii, where she learned to perform, first as a musician playing internationally. Then, as a junior in high school, she won the pageant title of Miss Teenage America. We'll pick up their conversation as Lori is headed to college.
11: So you land at Stanford. You're finishing your Miss Teenage America stint. So you got to start late. And you have this adjustment period. You're kind of got this fish out of water feeling. But it seems you really hit your stride at the student paper, the Stanford Daily. And then you helped found an Asian American focused paper as well. And here I want to zero in on one of the stories that you covered, which is really now considered formative in the history of the Asian American identity writ large. And that's the 1977 eviction of Filipino tenants in San Francisco's Chinatown International Hotel. What did it feel like to be there at this time when things were changing when it comes to Asian Americans, identity, telling your own stories? Could you feel it at the moment that there was like a wind shifting?
12: I found it personally a difficult time because it was something my mother especially, but my parents were not supportive of. They did not like the idea of their daughter doing something so radical, acting like a, quote, hippie, going to San Francisco to cover a protest. I mean, that's not what a typical nice Japanese girl does. She doesn't go to a protest. She doesn't cover hippie-type things. And she certainly, you know, is not talking, you know, talking about a conflict between police and anybody, especially a community of color. So that was kind of a difficult time because they had a hard time believing that their daughter was going to become a journalist, I think. I mean, it would be fun if she kept on being Miss Teenage America, but mom and dad, that doesn't last. You know, something's going to come out of it. And what came out of it was my appreciation for what journalism can do. It can open people's eyes, especially to, you know, let communities that are not heard from very much, from communities of color, from different people with different ideas, people with different, you know, gender preferences. I mean, my head was kind of exploding at that point because I realized journalism could do so many things, and it was not what my parents considered proper for a Japanese girl to do.
11: Just taking a class from Angela Davis, that got a shocked reaction, which made me laugh today.
12: It was before cell phones, so you couldn't, you know, like talk on, you know, on an iPhone. You couldn't see anyone's expression, but I could kind of hear dad in the background going, "She what?" You know, kind of a thing. But I thought it would be interesting to take a class from Angela Davis. And it was an eye opener because she was the one that told us, or me, because I did go to her office hours, believe it or not. And she says, "Now, Lori, you're going to have to realize that journalists are not professionals like doctors and dentists. You are a craftsperson. You are a union person. And so you have to make sure that you identify with this labor union community, because they are going to protect you and they're going to support you because you're not a professional," which is another thing that, you know, young people have to learn. Profession, we call ourselves professional journalists, but we're not really professionals. We are craftspeople, maybe, or we're union members. And we have a very important mission. It's the only job that's protected by the First Amendment of the Constitution. So it's an important job. And Angela Davis believed in it. And so I believed in it.
11: So as a student, you have some important internships, the Honolulu Advertiser, KPIX TV in San Francisco. You graduate from Stanford and you make this pivotal choice where you decide to go with broadcast, so TV news instead of print journalism, the LA Times. And that means working your way up in small markets. So you start with Redding, California, and the stories of the equipment that you were using there are completely mind-boggling for me. When I began my journalism career, where we had, you know, just gotten off carts, we were on digital tape, and so just hearing what you were going through, tracking
12: digital
11: the audio,
12: tape. Oh my gosh, what a luxury!
11: I know, it really made me appreciate just reading the trenches that you were in Reading. You had a short stint in Portland, but then finally you land in Seattle at Como TV, and you were in Seattle in time. You are on a fateful flight. It's Sunday morning, May 18th, 1980. You're in the air. It's a small fixed-wing plane, and Mount St. Helens erupts. And I wonder if you can just reflect on what happened after that and kind of what it taught you about covering a big breaking news, like a natural disaster type story where so many people's lives are upended. There's so much going on. Everything's kind of flying at you at once. How did that experience inform how you approach that type of journalism?
12: Well, you have to remember, I was still pretty green. I was only maybe 2.5-3 years into my journalism career. But holy cow, what a way to meet, you know, Seattle, the Seattle market, is to, you know, cover Mount St. Helens. I think it shows the advantage of working on the weekend shift, At first, I thought I was very unfortunate that I had to work weekends, but in this case, it was very fortunate because there we were. We were originally going to cover a clam digging story. That's why we were in a plane heading for the coast. And oh my God, here's this volcano exploding outside our window. And we had put all of our gear in the plane, in the front of the plane. So we didn't even have our gear to film out of the plane window. And our pilot refused to get closer. He said, get closer so that we can start, you know, I didn't know what, take a picture with a still camera. And my photographer and my sound man have a still camera? I don't know. But he refused to go closer to the volcano. He says, we are being told to land in Chehalis. And so our stupid pilot landed in Chehalis. We grabbed our gear and started shooting from Chehalis, but of course it wasn't anywhere as near as good as when is it if we were right over it. And then for the next week, we were told to stay there and cover it. And it was just dramatic. It was exciting, but it was also very scary because we didn't know if this ash that was coming all over us was going to damage our cars, our lungs, our gear. We just did not know the scope of the damage that was going to be exposed over the whole week. And of course, the deaths, the destruction was just so unbelievable that every place we looked and went to had a dramatic story to tell. So it was quite the introduction to Seattle.
11: From there forward, I mean, you cover things like the Tohoku earthquake and the Fukushima meltdown, the Nisqually earthquake, lots of earthquakes. I mean, you know, West Coast beat, that's our lives, right? I wonder, like, when you approach a story like that, is your first instinct, like, I want to talk to the people who are affected? Is it what, you know, the basics, let's get the disaster managers on the line, or what? How do you kind of prioritize what kind of stories you want to tell when something really big like that is happening?
12: My first instinct is to talk to the man or the woman on the ground, the person who is affected by what's happening. So when we went, for example, to cover the Tohoku earthquake, we were in Tokyo, yes, but we didn't go to the, you know, Meteorological Society or the Earthquake Center. We went to the little, you know, mom and pop, you know, those family marts. We went to a family mart and all the shelves were empty. And, you know, you've been to Japan, you know, those shelves are never empty.
11: Never.
12: Those food cases are never empty.
11: There's always an egg sando. Yeah.
12: Right. And there is no food in the family mart. There are like all the lights are dark brown. I mean, they were totally browned out. There was no traffic. And you went to the train station. There were no trains and no people at the train station, which is just so not Tokyo. I felt like I had to be there and show people this is not normal. This is what's happening when there's this huge earthquake and all the power goes out.
11: Yeah.
12: And then I spent several days trying to get to the actual coast where the tsunami had hit. And it was impossible because gas was so expensive. You couldn't get a cabbie to drive you out there because gas was so expensive and it was so hard to find. And by the time I finally got a lead on a cabbie, we got the order to get out because there was a radioactive leak, right? At the radio. And I'm going, wait, I just got a cab to the coast. And they said, nope, you're going to fly out of there. And they just flew us out before we could even get to the coast. And that was the most frustrating, was that we're just little king. We're competing with CNN and NBC and all the big stations in the world. And when they say, sorry, we're pulling you out radioactively, they pulled us out.
11: I'm sensing a theme here. Like, you were mad at the pilot that didn't want to fly into an erupting earthquake. You're mad at some editors who are pulling you off the radioactive leak store. I mean, I'm just saying there might have been some safety concerns here. That's all. But moving on.
12: But that's not the story, right? That's where you want to be. You want to be where it's happening. But okay.
11: Well, I'm glad you're still with us to tell these stories. I want to talk a little bit about your personal arc with the Japanese incarceration during World War II, especially on the West Coast, because I found it fascinating. I did not know in detail how different the experience was in Hawaii for Japanese Americans there. And it's something you first started reckoning with directly when you went to Stanford. And I wonder if you could explain to people who, again, maybe Seattle area folks understand what happened when people were, you know, ripped away from their homes and sent to camps here on the West Coast, how different it was in Hawaii and why you had a learning process when you moved to the mainland.
12: One of the things I noticed at Stanford was that a lot of the Japanese American students who were born and raised on the mainland were very un-Japanese. I mean, they could not even pronounce their own Japanese surnames correctly, in my mind. And I was wondering why. Why are they so un-Japanese? And then it dawned on me, as I learned about the incarceration experience from books like Return to Manzanar, that, oh my gosh, there was this terrible incarceration experience. No wonder they don't want to, you know, flaunt their Japanese culture because it got them in trouble. It meant, you know, incarceration for 4 years for some families. So when they got out of camp, nobody talked about it. Nobody ate Japanese food. Nobody spoke Japanese language. Japanese was like poison. So then I began to understand the difference, because in Hawaii, if they had tried to lock up every Japanese family there, there would be no one to run the state of Hawaii. In fact, the U.S. Navy, the very same Navy that was attacked at Pearl Harbor, said, you cannot lock up all of these Japanese families because they are our workforce. You cannot take away our workforce. My own grandfather and grandmother were dairy farmers, and they were not locked up because they were part of the war effort. They had to provide milk for people in Hawaii. And so my grandfather had all the gasoline he needed to keep the farm going, and my uncles were not drafted into the military because they needed to work on the farm. Some people were actually incarcerated in Hawaii. Every island had a little camp or jail where community leaders of who might be suspicious were locked up, including my paternal grandfather. And I think he was locked up because he could read and write. And he was like the plantation scribe on Kauai, and he would write to the consulate in Honolulu and tell them of deaths, births, comings and goings on the plantation, communicate this information. And that made him suspicious, so they locked him up for several months. But by and large, there wasn't this wholesale, you know, incarceration in Hawaii as there was on the mainland U.S.
11: And I find that so interesting, because then once you absorb that and you start your journalism career, you really make it your mission to, both in your professional career and also volunteering outside of work, to tell the story of incarceration and the efforts to get redress. And I wonder if there was like a moment that crystallized that work for you over the years, maybe something that you revisited when you were writing the memoir that really spoke to that mission of yours.
12: I felt that if I didn't help tell the story, I mean, the community of former incarcerees is incredible in this Pacific Northwest area, but if I didn't help tell the story, it would not be told, or it would not be told as widely as it should be. I think everybody in the United States should know about it, because of the vast violation of civil rights and the unconstitutionality of all that happened during those war years, and the growing fear of it being repeated if we're not vigilant and if we don't call out, you know, violations of what the very lessons we learned then. Like, we have to make sure that what happened then is not happening now, and it could very well be. So it sort of did become my mission. Plus, it was an ongoing story. It was a story that was happening right in front of our eyeballs. You know, they had these hearings, wartime hearings, and they had a big hearing right here in Seattle, Washington. There were people from the Pacific Northwest who were the subject of U.S. Supreme Court cases that went all the way up to the U.S. Supreme Court and came all the way back down. Gordon Hirabayashi was a student at the University of Washington, and Minoru Yasui was in the state of Oregon. He challenged the curfew laws. And so you couldn't turn around without this story unveiling itself right before your eyes. So I was just a messenger, and I was happy to do it because I thought it was really important stuff.
6: That's Lori Matsukawa, a longtime anchor for King 5 News. She's written a new book called Being There, Memoir of an Asian American Journalist. We'll have more with her after this break. I'm Sarah Leibovitz, and this is Soundside on KUOW.
13: I'm Sean Lay on today's BBC NewsHour. Migrants kidnapped by Libyan militias threatened with having their organs removed. The boss of US soccer and how hosting the World Cup could boost the game in America. And the fishermen under threat off Sierra Leone.
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6: Welcome back to Soundside. I'm supervising producer Sarah Leibovitz. Let's finish the conversation between host Libby Denkman and Lori Matsukawa, a celebrated anchor for King 5 News. She's written a book about her life called Being There, Memoir of an Asian American Journalist.
11: You co-founded the Seattle chapter of the Asian American Journalists Association, AAJA, in 1985. I will note that several members of my team participate in AAJA. I think it's a fantastic organization. I've known a lot of people who have done fantastic networking through AAJA. This, at the time, was just the third chapter for AAJA in the U.S. Can you talk to people who might not be familiar with these types of organizations and about their importance and, you know, really how you came to your decision to want to support it?
12: Part of the motivation of writing this memoir is not to talk about myself, but to talk about where we all, our generation, have come, how far our generation has come in the last 40 years. When I first got here to the Seattle area, it was, frankly, a very white, male-dominated news market. There weren't that many people of color. There certainly were not that many women of color on the newscasts. And that was not representative of the community here. The community is very diverse, but when you looked on the TV newscast, it was not diverse. So my friend from Stanford, who is from Mercer Island, Washington, Bill Singh, came up and said, hey, do you want to start this chapter of Asian American journalists? I said, yeah, I do, because I think we, you know, can be a lot more present and we can be there for a lot more people if we organize and work together. And he says, great. Okay, chapter number three, bing. And so with Ron Chu and Frank Abe from Cairo Radio and myself, we just said, okay, we're going to start this chapter. And all of these journalists of color came out of the woodwork, as it were. And we joined together and we convened and we said, what do we have to do? And the first thing we said was, we have to start a pipeline, because the news directors at the time said, well, you know, we would hire more journalists of color, but where are they? So we had to make them available. We raised money for scholarships. We got these young people, aspiring journalists, to go to college, stay in college, and then we would have them come to our conventions, go to our job fair where people were recruiting journalists of color specifically. And then we would train these young people to support one another as they moved up in their careers. They would drag up the next cohort behind them. And the goal was always to promote and to get someone into the decision-making positions, become producers, become news directors, become CEOs, you know, that was the goal. And along the way, encourage the next generation and watch out for the coverage that was happening about Asian Americans. You know, was it fair? You know, if it was incorrect, we would ask for a correction. We would ask for an apology. Sometimes we were able to get them, sometimes not, but it continues to this day. And I think it's important that young people know that, you know, AAJA started at a time when we had very little, and now we have much more.
11: Yeah. I want to talk a little bit about a time when there was less than we have now, in a sense. In your book, you write about a few times in your career where you say you felt like you hit an invisible wall of racism that blocked you from advancement because you were Asian American. One was at Como in the 80s when you were trying to break into anchoring, and there was a blonde-haired, blue-eyed peer who got the gig instead. Another time was at King in 1998 when you actually got to the prime time. You are the weeknight anchor at 11 p.m., but then you are rapidly pushed over to the Kong channel with lower ratings. So it was basically a demotion, smaller viewership over there. You were expected to grow it. And that was in favor of a veteran, again, a blonde white woman.
12: Blue-eyed.
11: Yeah. Many viewers at the time in 1988, they were outraged. They wrote letters. A couple of years later now, you were back in the 11 p.m. anchor chair. You kept that slot for 17 years. You were just like Jeff Renner before you. You were the people's choice. What I think of like the, you know, beloved folks who created outrage when they were moved off their time slot and then came back at King. It's, you know, you're one of them. But I wonder what those two experiences taught you, because I think in one instance, you left Como because you were like, I don't see advancement here. With King, you stayed and you ultimately prevailed in a sense because you became that 11 p.m. primetime anchor. But I wonder what all of that taught you and if you would do anything differently today.
12: Boy, that's really tough. I think my general reaction is, yes, I would do the same thing. I would swallow hard and I would stick to the anchor chair at Kong in hopes of getting back to the anchor chair at King, because I do think being there makes a difference. Representation matters. I felt that I could, you know, try to file a lawsuit, but that's chancy. You could win or you could lose. And ultimately, what it wouldn't achieve the ultimate goal of being visible and being a beacon for the next generation. So I still believe I made the right choice to stick around and use the platform I had and go forward and remain visible to encourage young people to stick it out, consider journalism as a career, consider broadcast career. I was still there to help them with their videotapes, to help them advise them on their resumes. I was still a viable person in the lives of, you know, up and coming journalists. And I just felt that I could do more just sticking around and being there. If that's the only thing that happened, at least I was there. And I think it worked out. I think it worked out just as well. It was the same situation when I was offered a chance to work for the network, right? Oh, hey, I could just up and leave and go and work for NBC in LA. But then, I wouldn't be able to have the network of friends and young people and have the kind of influence that I had here in LA, certainly not. And I think that worked out well. And as it turned out, the reason I wanted to be a correspondent at NBC was so I could say, Lori Matsukawa, NBC News, Tokyo. Well, I ended up saying, Lori Matsukawa, King 5 News, Tokyo. It was like I was at the network, just a smaller network, but it worked out.
11: Yeah, you ended up traveling extensively. I mean, the New Hampshire and Iowa for the 2000 election, the scenes that you write about covering Governor Gary Locke's trip back to his family's ancestral village in China were just incredible, like an incredible experience covering that. You also, of course, traveled a lot to speak about the history of Japanese incarceration in America and the redress movement. Is there a time, one of the trips that stands out to you the most? Was it fainting at the Great Wall when you were trying to cover the governor? You just pass out. Was there any moment that really stood out when you were writing the memoir?
12: If that, I definitely think covering Governor Locke's first trade mission to China and his visit to his ancestral village was the highlight of my career, just because it was so grueling and it was so demanding and it was so network-like. And my photographer, Dave Weick, and I did it. We were like network people. We were doing network level work. And it was, I could never say it was great fun, but we learned so much and we covered such important happenings there. And we made so many important connections and we built relationships, not just with the people that we saw in China, but with the people from the Washington State delegation too. And I think we cemented King's reputation as a serious news station that wanted to talk about trade and technology and agriculture and culture. And, you know, what does it mean to have a Chinese American governor? We were right up there. We were the serious news station, so it was a really productive trip.
11: I know, because I read your memoir, Lori Matsukawa, that you get this all the time. But I just want to say that from the bottom of my heart, you were an important voice to me growing up in the Seattle area. And I always knew that there was a kind and caring person behind even the toughest headlines. And I do think that you played a role in me ending up as a journalist. And again, you hear it all the time, but I wonder, does it ever get old? What do you feel when you hear that from a younger journalist?
12: Oh, I am just so grateful. I'm just so grateful that I was able to make a positive impression on a young person, especially a young woman. I just think that, you know, it's time that we hear all voices from all genders, from all communities. You know, everyone has a story to tell, and we need varied storytellers of all kinds. So that really makes me feel grateful that, wow, it made a difference for me to be there for you and others.
11: It really did. Being There is the memoir. It's Being There, Memoir of an Asian American Journalist, the full title, Lori Matsukawa. Such a pleasure to talk with you. Thank you so much for sharing your time and sharing stories with our listeners today.
12: Thank you.
15: You're listening to Soundside. I'm Sarah Leibovitz, in for Libby Denkman. With housing costs out of reach for many, more people are thinking about going in with friends to buy homes together. But co-owning a property can get complicated and still be expensive. On the latest episode of Booming, KOW's economy podcast, hosts Monica Nicholsberg and Joshua McNichols explore how to make it easier and potentially cheaper for friends to own a place together.
16: So, Joshua, earlier this year, you did this story about a handful of families that are living under one roof in an apartment building together in Capitol Hill.
17: Yeah.
16: And I know you've continued reporting on this as new versions of co-housing started to pop up. So what have you learned?
17: Yeah. And on that topic, you know, I moderated this panel in Seattle recently for the National Co-Housing Alliance, and I met two interesting people there. One found a way to make co-housing affordable, and the other one found a way to make it simpler, or at least simpler for banks to understand.
16: Let's start with the person who chose the more affordable route.
17: Okay. Her name is Sinayat Brown. We talked outside a collectively run school in Seattle's Madrona neighborhood where her son Malcolm goes in the afternoons. And she told me about this moment during the pandemic when she found herself at a crossroads.
18: So for me, I'm 40 years old. And I think most people would have the expectation that I would go get a mortgage and, you know, carve out a piece of something that I would keep chasing the living wage and somehow, you know what I mean, scramble to the next step. And I was like, that is not realistic, especially for me as a Black mother, a Black woman, knowing the, you know, pay disparities, knowing the wealth gap. I'm like, what sense does that make?
16: So what did she do?
17: Sinayat has a big network of organizers and elders and activists and doulas, and a lot of them were feeling the same thing. So they asked themselves, like, how do we want to live? What's really important to us?
16: I feel like not enough people ask themselves those questions. It's right? Like the most important thing in the world.
17: And they kept going back to these principles associated with the holiday Kwanzaa. One of those principles is unity, sticking together as a family and a community. Another is giving back to that community. That led to this side conversation between Sinayat and several of the older women, who she calls aunties. And they took it a step further. They decided to go in together on housing. And they figured if they worked together, they could build something affordable that was designed to foster that community spirit.
18: Yes. So actually, the funny thing was we went on Pinterest, right? It was a Pinterest day. And I was just looking. I'm background in urban planning. I have a lot of feeds, you know, for different types of housing. And I saw this beautiful, like, cottage neighborhood. It was colorful. It was something about the landscaping that stuck out to me. It was just layers and layers of little, like, kind of fairy wooden fences and, you know, all the wildflowers and lantern lighting, which I really love. And I was just like, well, I bet it's in some European country. And I clicked on it, and it was like Whidbey Island, Washington. I'm like, what?
17: Long story short, they visited a similar project in North Seattle and decided to build one themselves. They've put in a bid for a piece of land in Skyway, just south of Seattle, and they're already talking with an architect. It's going to be 7 cottages arranged around a green space.
16: Wow, okay.
17: On one side of the complex, there's going to be a community room for things like barbecues, workshops for community organizers, and classes where kids like Malcolm can learn these Kwanzaa values. And an artist in residence will have a loft bedroom in the community space too.
16: So how much is it going to cost to make this all possible?
17: Well, right now they're estimating $7 million for land and construction costs. But they worked out the financing so that each household will pay only about $500 a month to own and live in one of the cottages.
16: $500 a month in this economy?
17: Yeah.
16: Wow.
17: Yeah, and they had to be creative. Everyone in the group has committed to invest 60% of their net worth. So if you have more, you give more. If you have less, you give less. That's the spirit of the group.
16: Okay, so a big upfront investment from each person who wants to be part of this community.
17: Yeah. They've already started saving up. Members are paying monthly dues, and a couple of the elders who had homes have sold them to cover their share. And the group got a couple of grants from Seattle's Equitable Development Initiative, which helps pay for things like, you know, development consultants.
16: So Sinayat's example shows us how this one group is building housing together with not a ton of resources. How about your other example, the one who took a different path? What's their model?
17: Well, he's a developer, and his name is Chad Dale. And he gave me a tour of his co-housing project on Finney Ridge. It opened in 2023. It's a 5-story apartment called Shared Roof.
16: Oh, yeah, I know that project. There's a restaurant and a brewery, a wine bar in the lobby.
17: Yeah, those businesses are on the ground floor. And above those businesses, it's got 35 apartments on 4 upper floors. He started my tour of the complex in this little alley that runs through the center of the building. The shops and the restaurants look out onto it.
19: Lioness from the Sea Creatures Restaurant Group, Dobe Wine Company, Ben's Bread, and Holy Mountain make up this particular zone here.
20: It's kind of like a high-end food court around an outdoor courtyard.
19: Pretty amazing place to live that way.
16: Sounds nice.
17: Yeah, and they've got like all kinds of shared co-working spaces too, and a mother-in-law apartment where your relatives can stay when they visit. The building also has like a little turf play field for kids, you know, with like soccer goals on it and stuff. And there's a trampoline on the roof. Dale says his family wanted to build a co-housing project so they could have more time together with friends. by living with them. And the plan worked. I mean, their kids, after they come home from school, they just throw their backpacks on the floor and take off to play with other kids in the building. And there's lots of multi-generational relationships forming, too.
16: So how much did this project cost, and how did they pay for it?
17: Okay, so Chad did this project with 11 of his friends. It cost $40 million to build, and the group got a loan for most of that. Each put down an average of $830,000, which just happens to be under the cost of an average single-family home in Seattle.
16: So why not just buy a bunch of houses on the same block? I mean, it seems like it would be simpler, and they would still get a lot of the community benefits.
17: Because pooling their money bought them way more amenities than they could get alone. You know, you should see the rooftop. It's got like 5 outdoor dining areas and a greenhouse. This is something Chad and Sanaya have in common. You know, no matter what your budget is, whether you're barely scraping by or have a big bank account, going in on housing with others can give you more space and more perks than you could afford alone.
15: 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And that's it for Soundside today. I'm Sarah Leibovitz in for Libby Denkman. Today's show was produced by Jonathan Chang and Jason Burrows, with support from Gabrielle Healy, Maliha Syed, Hans Anderson, and Natalie Akane-Newcomb. Our editor is the one and only Jed Kim. And Soundside and Libby Denkman will be back tomorrow, right here on KUOW.
7: 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Partly sunny this afternoon, still a chance of showers and thunderstorms. Overnight, a chance of rain, low of 50. Tomorrow, Wednesday, partly sunny, high of 66.
1: Welcome to NewsHour. It's live from the BBC World Service in London. I'm Tim Franks. President Trump says Iran has shot down an American military helicopter. The crew's been rescued, but the US will, he says, respond. Meanwhile, Iran's ticket allocation for its team's World Cup games in the U.S. has been cancelled.
21: I think it's important to stress not every person that purchases tickets to watch the Iranian team play aligned with the regime. You know, this is a challenge in the diaspora right now.
1: NASA bangs the drum as it announces the crew for the next Artemis moon mission.
22: We will explore the frontiers of space and push the boundaries of what's possible.
23: Congratulations on being chosen for the Artemis 3 mission. It's a big damn deal.
1: And the trial opens in Paris over a Europe-wide scheme to steal Russian literary classics. All that to come after the news.
24: BBC News with Govinda Gill. President Trump has said Iran shot down a U.S. Apache helicopter patrolling the Strait of Hormuz late on Monday, and the U.S. needs to respond. Mr. Trump didn't say what form that would take. Here's our State Department correspondent, Tom Bateman.
25: Everything now lies on what that response is going to involve. This is the U.S. now accusing the Iranians of shooting down a U.S. aircraft that had 2 soldiers on board, both safe and well, says the president. But this is something that clearly there was already pressure on him, and watching at least one of the rolling news channels here that is usually fairly aligned with President Trump's thinking and that he likes to watch, you know, you're hearing military pundits already gunning for a very tough and hawkish response. So I think that's going to be potentially in the mind of the White House. There will be those in the administration also cautioning against creating another very steep escalation.
24: France says it will ban Israel's finance minister, Bezalel Smotrich, from entering the country. Israel condemned the move, warning it would fuel anti-Semitism. From Jerusalem, here's Sebastian Usher.
26: Essentially, it's saying that Mr. Smotrich is promoting the annexation of a West Bank and the recolonization of Gaza. I mean, he belongs to a far-right party. He and the national security minister here, Itamar Ben-Gvir, are really the leaders of that vein of Israeli political influence and power, who are pushing very hard, essentially, the settler cause. And in this particular coalition government, they have had a large say. So partly due to their roles in that government, there's been expansion of the settlements.
24: Medical sources in Afghanistan say a woman and a child have been killed in a crackdown by Taliban forces on a protest against the detention of dozens of women for breaking strict religious dress codes. The Taliban authorities have denied anyone was killed in the incident in Herat. Caroline Hawley reports. The violence used by the Taliban to break up the protest is evident in videos that have emerged from Herat. Live fire is used to disperse the crowd. Protests against the Taliban are rare. The demonstrators, men and women, had come out onto the streets after a series of arrests of women accused of not adhering to the Taliban's strict dress code. The Taliban has described its rules on what women wear as a divine obligation. But the UN has expressed concern at the arrests. It says that restrictions on Afghan women are growing. The European Union has ordered the tech giant Meta to give rival artificial intelligence chatbots access to its WhatsApp platform. The temporary measure comes as the European Commission is carrying out an antitrust investigation against Meta. Brussels told the company it would face strong measures if it didn't open up its platform. World News from the BBC.
0: This is KUOW News. I'm Paige Browning in Seattle. Washington Governor Bob Ferguson wants to ban cell phones in schools by September of 2027. Today, he and State Superintendent Chris Rakedal announced that they'll propose legislation to do so as a top priority in the next legislative session. Their proposal would also prohibit smartwatches and other smart devices throughout the entire school day. Ferguson says it's based on Pew Research Center data that shows one-third of teachers nationwide say cell phone distraction's a major classroom problem. His office says the majority of schools statewide already have some level of smart device restrictions in place. Researchers at the University of Washington are testing a type of GLP-1 medication used for weight loss to see if it can help treat alcohol addiction. Mary Hatch is a UW addiction psychologist and says the prospect of this drug treating alcohol addiction is exciting, and if it works, it could make it much easier for people to get treatment.
2: Like, I don't have to go sign up for inpatient rehab. You know, I can just go to my regular doctor and get this medication.
0: This is part of an international drug trial being run by the pharmaceutical company Eli Lilly. The medication being tested is a GLP-1 drug like Ozempic. The study will last 14 months. Today, construction began to put gates on Lake Washington Boulevard. The gates that swing out and in will stay open during most of the year, but close the road to all cars during warm weather weekends. It's part of Mayor Katie Wilson and the city's commitment to bicycle weekends and other car-free safe streets initiatives. The gates won't be operational until next spring, but work to install them started today. Three swing gates will be installed at Mount Baker Beach, South Horton Street, and finally 43rd Avenue South. In Seattle right now, mostly cloudy, 63 degrees. This is KUOW News.
1: Hello and welcome to NewsHour. It's coming to you live from the BBC World Service studios in central London. I'm Tim Franks. We're beginning with the news that broke a few hours ago. It broke on social media in the way that these things often do, at least when they involve President Trump. And it was him posting the news that the Iranians had shot down a US military helicopter. Mr. Trump said that the incident had actually happened overnight, but he'd just been informed that two pilots were involved, he said, and that they were safe and uninjured, but that the US must respond to the attack. Our State Department correspondent Tom Bateman is in Washington. So the US is saying, or the President Trump is saying, the US must respond. I guess the key question now is how?
3: Well, I mean, that I think we don't know. I do think, Tim, that there's still a bit of uncertainty about exactly what's happened here, because we knew from piecing together various US military statements hours ago that at about 3 o'clock in the morning, local time in the region, that this Army Apache had gone down. There was then a sort of 2 hour long rescue attempt, and these soldiers, it was an Army Apache, were rescued by a drone boat, a first of its kind rescue operation, say the military. And it was then, as you say, in the last couple of hours that President Trump put out this post saying he'd just been told by the military that it had been shot down by the Iranians. Now, I would just add a slight note of caution in that there are some anonymous briefings coming out to parts of the US media suggesting this map might have actually been an Iranian drone and that there is currently an investigation into whether or not it was intentional. So I think leaving open the possibility that this could have been a collision, but we simply don't know at the moment. And what we have to go on is President Trump's word. He's the commander-in-chief, of course, but there's nothing clear from the Iranian side. Having said that, a couple of statements that have put in words like suggesting that this could have been crossfire is one of the words they've used, and clearly a lot of aerial activity in the area. So I think a few more details to just be clarified. But in that context, of course, Mr. Trump is going to want to, I think, respond

0: This is the BBC World Service and News Hour, live from London. A major trial has opened in Paris today. Major because it's the culmination of a years-long investigation into the theft of rare editions of Russian literary masterpieces from some of the great libraries across Europe. Now, six Georgian nationals are being tried for the thefts. One of the people who's been following this investigation for the past 2 years is Nina Nazarova from the BBC's Russian service. So what could she tell me about this alleged plot?
1: The heist took more than a year, and it was across dozens of European countries and in many libraries across Europe, men swapped the originals, mainly the first edition, what's called Russian Golden Era, with forged copies, which were paid in advance.
0: Right, and forged copies, but presumably sort of rather well forged that the libraries didn't notice.
1: Yes, in some cases it took more than a year. For instance, in Poland, in Warsaw, it took almost 11 months to notice that something was wrong with the copies.
0: And how did... is there any detail as to how they made these forgeries?
1: So at least one of the person already convicted for the crimes, and he's actually investigating. He's actually cooperating with the investigation now in France. He used to be a book restorer in Georgia. So he told me personally that he was like a sorcerer with the books. However, he denied that he made any of the copies, but he actually spoke at length that he had a great experience with restoring and working with old books.
0: Right. It sounds extraordinary. And presumably there was a market for this. And was this market deemed to be back in Russia?
1: Yes, we have clues that the market was back in Russia because at least one of the another convicted persons, Mikhail Z, who is also actively cooperating with the court today in France, he admitted in court that he was doing crimes on orders from Moscow. And he personally received $30,000 in cryptocurrency for stealing books from a Lithuanian library.
0: Have any of these books been recovered?
1: No. So some of the books were recovered by Europol, but none were returned to the libraries by now. And many of the books were probably sold already somewhere in Moscow or on online auctions in Moscow. Mm.
0: Is it clear why this team went after books? I mean, it sounds sort of quite fiddly, but was it to do with the security in these libraries?
1: Yes, actually, the person I interviewed back at T, he told me that it was way easier to, like, he was talking theoretically here, he told me that it was way easier to steal a book worth thousands of thousands of dollars than, for instance, any jewelry or a piece of gold. Because a piece of gold is guarded by men with guns, and the old book of the same value guarded by an old lady librarian. That's what he told me.
0: And that was Nina Nazarova from the BBC's Russian service, who's been investigating the theft of those Russian literary masterpieces for the last couple of years. One of the most internationally dominant companies ever has to have been the East India Company. It was a British business founded in 1600 and the wielder of enormous power over trade routes and even over the vastness of India for more than two centuries. Now, a couple of academics at Cambridge University in England are contending that SpaceX, owned by Elon Musk and involved in that Artemis 3 mission to the moon I was talking about earlier in the programme, is becoming as powerful as the East India Company once was. Last year, they say SpaceX had a market share of about 75% of everything sent into space, more than the market share of trade enjoyed by the East India Company at its peak in 1820. The economist Alessio Terzi from the Bennett School of Public Policy has been telling my colleague Sean Lay more about his research.
2: First things first, it's important to stress that we don't think that SpaceX is about to tax populations or rule over human subjects. But we do think that there are some parallels chartered companies had a state monopoly. So it was the English crown that told the East India Company, you are the only one that can do trade with India. Obviously, SpaceX does not have a similar state mandated monopoly. But if you look at the data, they do control 80% of all the payload that is sent into orbit globally. If you zoom into the United States, it is 92%. So effectively, they have a dominant position. But our analogy goes further. Effectively, the reason why companies like the East India Company achieved so much power is because they were operating in a legal vacuum. And of course, space is a similar environment in which treaties are very thin. And so we have a company that is going into an environment where there are no rules and they will be setting up rules as they go. But I think that the analogy that is the most important is that there was a blurring of lines between what is a company and what is a state. The East India Company was a tool of the crown to do trade, but also to project power. And similarly, SpaceX is a tool for the United States to try and win the space race with China. It means that the government has very limited incentive to regulate.
3: Drawing on the history of the East India Company, what could bring down SpaceX?
2: So obviously one has to be cautious with these historical parallels. What we know from the East India Company is that, you know, it accumulated so much power and it became so rich and wealthy that even in the moments in which at some point the British government wanted to intervene and draw a line, it found it very hard to do so because the public and the private interest were deeply intertwined. The East India Company was seen as a branch of the state. A lot of the members of parliament held stocks of the East India Company, so they had an interest in keeping the company rich. So eventually, a line was drawn when the company entered into financial difficulties, when it engaged into all sorts of, it came on the back of a financial crisis, it sparked a famine in India, there was unrest. So it sort of lost control both financially and in its sovereign capacities. And so that is when the line was drawn. We take that as a warning shot, let's say, and we call for governments to step in and to intervene before we have to wait for something similar to happen.
0: Economist Alessio Terzi from the Bennett School of Public Policy at Cambridge University. He was speaking to Sean Lay, and they bring this edition of NewsHour to a close. From me, Tim Franks, and the team here in London, thank you very much for your company.
4: 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We will turn to a news update from NPR in just a minute here. 63 degrees and sunny in South Seattle. Still a slight chance of showers and thunderstorms this afternoon.
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12: Live from NPR News in Washington, I'm Ryland Barton. President Trump is threatening to retaliate against Iran for an attack that downed an Apache helicopter in the Persian Gulf region. Iran has not claimed responsibility for the strike. As NPR's Deepa Shivaram reports, it's unclear how Trump's warning will affect the fragile ceasefire between Israel and Iran and Washington's attempts at bringing an end to its war with Tehran.
13: Trump posted on social media that Iranians shot down the U.S. Army helicopter while it was patrolling over the Strait of Hormuz. That vital waterway has been a point of contention in the war and negotiations for a peace deal. Trump added that the two pilots in the helicopter are safe and not injured, but he said the U.S., quote, must out of necessity respond to the attack. The White House has not responded to NPR's request for comment on how a U.S. response might impact the ceasefire that was previously agreed to between the U.S., Iran, and Israel. The U.S. and Israel's war with Iran has dragged on for months longer than Trump originally projected. Deepa Shivaram, NPR News.
12: The Trump administration is urging the European Union to follow the U.S. lead and impose travel restrictions on people coming from countries facing an Ebola outbreak. NPR's Michelle Kellerman reports.
14: Secretary of State Marco Rubio spoke with the European Commission President Ursula von der Leyen to coordinate the U.S. and European responses to the Ebola outbreak in the Democratic Republic of the Congo and Uganda. That's according to Rubio's spokesman, who says it is the Department's highest priority to prevent the Ebola outbreak from reaching the United States. The U.S. has barred any travelers who have been to those countries in the past 21 days. One official writes in a statement that other countries must do their part to ensure the outbreak does not spread further. That requires travel restrictions and financial contributions, the statement says. Michelle Kellerman, NPR News, the State Department.
12: Existing U.S. home sales in May jumped 3.2% from a year ago, the best showing this year, according to the National Association of Realtors. NPR's Stephen Bisaha reports those sales included the highest number of first-time buyers in about 6 years.
15: May's solid existing home sales could be a sign the housing market is starting to shake off the slump it's been in since mortgage rates shot up 4 years ago. First-time buyers made up 35% of existing home sales, but the increase was not evenly spread. The Northeast still has a lack of available homes to buy, and sales there were down 8% from a year earlier. More expensive homes also saw the biggest jump. Sales for million-dollar homes and above were up 11%. And there are mixed signals in the housing market. Redfin reported new home listings and mortgage purchase applications fell in late May as the war with Iran and renewed inflation concerns pushed mortgage rates up. Stephen Bisaha, NPR News.
12: Another sudden reversal for AI stocks sent Wall Street reeling today. It's NPR.
16: This is KUOW News. I'm Paige Browning in Seattle. Washington Governor Bob Ferguson wants to ban cell phones in schools by September of 2027. Today, he and State Superintendent Chris Rakedal announced that they'll propose legislation to do so as a top priority in the next legislative session. Their proposal would also prohibit smartwatches and other smart devices throughout the entire school day. The Seattle City Council is set to vote this hour on a measure that calls for temporarily pausing the creation of new data centers in the city. City leaders would use the year-long break to study how data centers impact the city's electrical grid, water supplies, and utility rates if council members approve the measure. In the past, when rural doctors needed advice, they could telephone colleagues in bigger cities. But as Spokane Public Radio's Eliza Billingham reports, one Eastern Washington doctor says no one's taking his calls.
17: Dr. Sam Artsis is a family medicine provider in Colville. But thanks to a dearth of other healthcare options in the area, people come to him for everything from major trauma to diabetes to attempted suicide. And in the past, Artsis has been able to call specialists in more urban areas to ask for advice on complicated cases. But in a presentation to the State Board of Health, Artsis told public health officials that the doctors he typically asks for help are telling him no.
18: Risk management has gotten so involved with the hospitals and got the doctors so scared, they will not consult over the phone anymore.
17: Board of Health members said the best solution would be reevaluating state law on medical risk and responsibility. I'm Eliza Billingham reporting.
16: The Professional Women's Hockey League has confirmed that star player Hillary Knight will leave Seattle this year. The PWHL is in the process of adding four teams, and Knight got swept from Seattle today. She's signed with Las Vegas, but is expected to ultimately play for Detroit once all trades and drafts are settled. This is KUOW.
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9: From the New York Times, I'm Natalie Kitroev. This is The Daily. On Tuesday, Mainers will vote in a primary for a high-stakes Senate seat that Democrats think they can win back from Republicans for the first time in decades. They're pinning their hopes on progressive Democrat Graham Platner, a charismatic oyster farmer and a combat veteran with a populist message. But Platner's faced a string of accusations surrounding his personal behavior, including new reporting in The Times that broke last week. Today, my colleagues Lisa Lair and Katie Glick explain what this race means for Maine and for the prospects of the Democratic Party. It's Tuesday, June 9th. Hi, Lisa.
20: Hi.
9: Hi, Katie.
21: Hi.
9: So, we have you here because you two broke this story late last week, and I think it's fair to say that it generated a huge reaction. So, just to lay it out, this was a story about the experiences of past girlfriends of Graham Platner, allegations of heavy drinking, physical intimidation. These were not allegations of anything criminal, no allegations of domestic abuse, but some pretty rough stuff. And we're going to get deeper into that reporting. But before we do that, just explain for me the stakes of what we're talking about here, the stakes of this race.
21: I think that in part it reflects just how critical this race is. Maine is all but essential to the Democrats' path to retaking the Senate. Maine loomed so large in the minds of Democrats because they thought last time that Susan Collins was on the ballot that she was finally going to lose. Instead, she wins. And so going in to 2026, people were extremely motivated to finally mount a campaign that could actually defeat Senator Collins.
22: You know, and I also think this race, it's a place where they have really tested this thesis, which many Democrats believe, that the party needs new energy, new leadership, more authentic messengers. And they are testing that through this candidate, Graham Platner, who is likely to be their Democratic nominee in this race.
9: Okay, so let's just

0: 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Results will inform future changes that could improve the community. More at soc.washington.edu.
1: Mr. Farm, and they saw that he could sort of speak compellingly. And what he had to say was essentially an economic populist message, talking about taking on corruption, taking on billionaires, and that sort of caught their attention.
2: Okay, so these progressives find Plattner, they choose him, they see him as the foil for Janet Mills. And what happens? How does it go?
1: He starts taking off. He has a lot of natural political talent.
3: My name is Graham Plattner, and I am running for United States Senate.
1: He's doing these town halls.
3: Until the Democratic Party at the federal level is no longer beholden to the same corporate interests that the Republican Party is, we're going to find ourselves back in this position over and over and over.
1: And he begins to sort of build a following.
4: So he also benefits from two major liabilities for Governor Mills. The first is there is a real strain of anti-establishment fervor running through at least some corners of the Democratic base right now. People are upset with Democratic leadership in Washington. And the other thing is her age. Plattner is 41. Mills is 78.
2: So he takes off for all the reasons you're saying, Katie. And then what happens?
4: So the flip side of finding new outsider political candidates is sometimes they have not gone through the kind of vetting that veteran establishment politicians have done. And revelations about a trove of comments he made on Reddit, some of them quite inflammatory, come out. Revelations that he had a tattoo on his chest that was widely recognized as a Nazi symbol come out, and it sends his campaign into what looks like a free fall. You know, he has staffers leaving the campaign. There's talk of NDAs being required for the people who stay, and a lot of people assume that these controversies are going to doom him.
1: So the tattoo was a skull and crossbones that Graham Plattner had done on his chest back in 2007 when he was in the Marines. And it turned out that this was not just any skull and crossbones, that this was, in fact, a Nazi symbol, a Totenkopf.
2: Uh-huh.
1: He actually revealed it himself. And basically what he says is, I got this tattoo when I was in the Marines. I didn't know what it was, and I regret having it. And he eventually gets it covered up.
2: Got it. And the Reddit posts?
1: So the Reddit posts are a trove of about 2,000 posts, comments really, that he made on Reddit from about 2009 to 2021. And some of his comments are quite controversial. He made a few comments about women, sort of poo-pooing women who get raped and sort of questioning why they are getting so drunk that they end up raped. He used slurs about gay people, about mentally disabled people.
4: He has said that many of the most inflammatory comments he wrote at a very dark time in his life. Plattner is a combat veteran who served in Iraq and Afghanistan, and he says that they do not reflect the man he is today and urges Mainers not to judge him.
2: So how did that land?
1: So the Mills campaign sees an opportunity in all of this, and they start running ads featuring women, particularly featuring his comments about rape, to try to swing Maine voters towards their side and build her support. But what matters, of course, is what Maine voters think.
2: Right.
1: So we went up to Maine to hear about that. And there were really a range of reactions. I think perhaps one of the most striking moments we observed was a woman who stood up at a town hall and asked point blank, what else do voters need to know about you?
5: I hear your heart saying you've changed. You're a different person now. But they're going to try to find whatever they can.
1: His response was equally striking.
3: I've never had some kind of like weird relationships with people. I have a lot of ex-girlfriends. They're all still my friends.
1: He promised the audience there was nothing else that would come out. But it was also really clear that his message was hitting something really deep that these Democratic primary voters wanted.
6: Graham Plattner has given me hope. He is a good old boy. He is a regular person. He is relatable.
1: There were a lot of people who said that he was speaking for them, for working class voters.
7: The affordable

0: Ability crisis, he definitely spoke to that and was something that I personally am struggling with. And, you know,
1: so I think it becomes clear that this is a movement and he has built something here in Maine.
2: And Governor Janet Mills ends up dropping out of the race after spending months trailing Plattner in the polls, struggling to gain traction and really running a very low-key campaign. Meantime, Plattner is continuing to do well in the polls, and he effectively immediately becomes the presumptive Democratic nominee, and the general election is off to the races.
1: This is when the rumors that were already surrounding him go into hyperdrive. So the first big story that breaks is that he had been exchanging explicit messages with multiple women as recently as May 2025. Of course, his campaign launches in August 2025. And it is his wife who confirms the story to the national media.
2: So on Thursday, we published this story that has been months in the making, that is rooted in more than 24 interviews. And it's really based on allegations from three different women who dated Plattner. They describe reckless and unsettling behavior. They describe heavy drinking, infidelity. And in at least one case, there is the description of physical intimidation.
3: When you say physical intimidation, what do you actually mean by that?
1: Well, a woman who now lives in Virginia, Lindsay Fifield, dated Plattner from about 2013 to 2015. And she described several instances of what she said was physical intimidation. There was one where she said Graham Plattner yanked her out of a taxi by her wrist. And she said once when they had both been drinking and were having a fight over infidelity, he pinned her arm behind her back and sort of pushed her into a room and held the door closed. But it is important to note that Lindsay Fifield said that Plattner never hit her. He never punched her.
2: And she said that the way that Plattner could talk about violence would leave her uneasy at times. She says he left an AR-15 lying around his apartment on Capitol Hill. She also recalled that he would say pretty disturbing things. For example, she told us that he would say the following, quote, "If anybody ever broke in here, I would rape them." She said that he added that it would not be, quote, "in a sexual way, not in a gay way," but that he would, quote, "rape them to show them that I'm dominant," she said.
1: And she also added that he knew the tattoo was a Nazi symbol, and he would joke about it being a Nazi symbol and called it affectionately Mein Totenkampf.
2: To be clear, we spoke with three women who dated Plattner on and off over a period of years, as recently as 2021. They said spending time with him could be exhilarating, but they also recounted patterns of heavy drinking, of womanizing.
1: So the other element that we had to contend with in this story is that Lindsay Fifield is a conservative, and she is someone who has a long history of working in Republican politics. She worked for the Heritage Foundation, which is, of course, a conservative think tank.
3: How did you think about that?
1: Well, we asked her directly about it, and she said very clearly that she would have brought the allegations even against a Republican.
3: And how did the Plattner campaign react when you brought them this reporting before you published, when you're letting them know this is what our reporting has revealed?
1: First, they chose to specifically deny two things. One, that Graham Plattner knew what his tattoo symbolized and knew that it was a Nazi symbol at any point in time, but specifically when he got it. Second, being any allegation of any kind of physical intimidation. And beyond those two specific denials, they offered two blanket statements. One was from Graham Plattner himself, where he talked about being a less than perfect boyfriend and said he took responsibility for that behavior, but anything beyond that was categorically false. They also offered a second statement that came from the campaign where they really attempted to undercut Lindsay Fifield's allegations and really painting her as a Republican political operative. And they also connected us to five people, including three former girlfriends who could testify to Plattner's character. And so we called all those people and they described a far more positive interaction with him and far more positive characterization of his sort of intimate relationships. And then we felt, after a pretty intensive editing and standards process here at the Times, we were ready to publish after all those months of reporting. And so we published. And then all hell broke loose.

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3: Foreign trade zones, areas where companies could import their stuff tariff-free, until the White House changed the rules.
4: For those of us trying to make stuff here, having a slight advantage in being able to do that would be great. 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
3: I'm Kai Rizdal. This Economy brought to you by the letters F, T, and Z. That's next time on Marketplace.
5: 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It's right now 62 degrees in the University District. We'll have some clouds tonight, a chance of rain, low 49. Tomorrow, a partly sunny day with high near 66. It's 2:22.
0: This is The Daily. I'm Natalie Kitroeff. Back to my conversation with Lisa Lehrer and Katie Glick about the high-stakes primary for a Senate seat in Maine and the allegations surrounding the Democratic frontrunner, Graham Platner. Okay, Lisa, talk us through the hell breaking loose.
6: So almost immediately, it was absolute mayhem on social media, Facebook, all those kinds of places. And look, you have to remember, everyone across the country is invested in this race because both sides want to win control of the Senate. But they also see, at least among Democrats, as this really big struggle over what the path forward is for this party that is so deeply in the wilderness right now. So people really went crazy across the political spectrum. And on the right and on the left, they had a lot of views about this story. People on the right said the story downplayed real allegations, that we had intentionally chosen not to report things that we had that were more serious than the various allegations included in our story. And what was particularly interesting about that was the people making those claims included Lindsay Feifeld herself, who said there were much more serious things out there than we had reported.
0: So the critics on the right and this source, Lindsay Feifeld, are saying you didn't go far enough. You intentionally protected Platner?
6: Yes, they're saying that this story, which revealed really serious allegations about Graham Platner's conduct in the past, was actually a gift to his campaign because it functioned to bury more serious allegations that they believe are out there. And look, that's just categorically false. We published everything credible that we had.
0: And what about Democrats? Like, what was the tenor of their response?
7: For more moderate Democratic officials, this is exactly what they have been worrying about.
8: I look forward to the day where I am not answering every single week a question about bad behavior by another dude.
7: You saw Senator Alyssa Slotkin from Michigan expressing exasperation about being asked about yet another Platner controversy. And more broadly, there's this fear that what should be an eminently winnable seat this year, and a year that is looking to be quite challenging for Republicans, is in fact going to end up backfiring for the Democrats.
6: And on the progressive left, there was a very different reaction.
9: So I think when you look at politics in general, there are no saints.
6: Senator Bernie Sanders restated his support for Platner and said he was still standing by him. a number of sort of progressives, strategists, and professionals, activists online really attempted to downplay the allegations. And Plattner himself kind of takes the same tact in an interview with Chris Hayes on MS Now, where he denies the physical allegations and really pushes this idea that Lindsay Feifeld is a right-wing operative. And our colleague, Daily producer Caitlin O'Keefe, spent the weekend calling Maine voters and asked them what they were making of all this.
10: Do you know who you're going to vote for on Tuesday, primary day?
11: Absolutely supporting Graham Plattner.
12: I'm going to vote for Graham Plattner.
13: I just can't bring myself to support Plattner.
6: So there's a couple different groups of people.
11: At the end of the day, you kind of just have to figure out if you believe in someone's character or not. And I haven't believed in anyone's character other than Graham Plattner for a very long time.
6: Some of them are just all in on Graham Plattner.
14: I am not marrying the man. I am not dating the man. I am not expecting him to be flawless.
11: I don't see any evidence that supports the fact that he's an abusive person or did anything ridiculously out of line.
14: Since the primary accuser has worked for the Heritage Foundation, I mean, seriously.
6: On the other hand, there's a set of people who are really against Graham Plattner.
15: I don't think he has the demeanor that we need in a U.S. senator. I think he's a clown. And I thought we were supposed to listen to women.
6: And lastly, there's just a group of people who don't know what to do. They're really torn.
16: I want to vote for someone who I can fully stand behind. And in an ideal world, that would be the candidate that we have. But if it's not Plattner, then who is it?
7: You know, if Plattner wins, you are going to see a lot of the more progressive Democrats who have rallied to him, who have embraced his candidacy, say, this is the path forward. We need more candidates who are speaking out boldly on Medicare for all, on confronting the oligarchy, on taking a much harder line toward Israel, for example. And if he loses, the recriminations are going to be extraordinary. More moderate Democrats will say this is exactly why you don't nominate someone who, in their view, is too far left. Someone has far too much personal baggage. We need to go with someone who has been far more vetted and experienced. So no matter the outcome, this race and its outcome is going to be a microcosm of the Democratic fights to come over the real future of the party, which I think will not be decided until 28.
17: You're saying Democrats may very well take the result in Maine as a verdict not just on Plattner, but on what they should do in 2028 in the national election.
6: I think that's right. I think the country is going through a period of rethinking what kind of experience they want their political leaders to have, and also what kind of things that were traditionally seen as political baggage they're willing to accept.
17: Well, Lisa, Katie, thank you both so much.
6: Thank you.
7: Thanks for having us.
0: Katie Glick is a political reporter, and Lisa Lehrer is a national political correspondent for The New York Times.
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0: 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I'm Natalie Kitroev. 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
5: KUOW 94.9, it's 62 degrees in Seattle at 2:30.
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21: In Los Angeles, I'm Kai Risnell. It is Tuesday today, 9 June. Good as always to have you along, everybody. The strawberry jam comes to us from the J.M. Smucker Company, to which we will get in just a second. The stock market analytics come to us from Bank of America. The setup comes from us, and it goes like this. These are, broadly speaking, heady days in the equity markets. Record highs practically every time you turn around. Everybody you can think of is filing to go public, and trillion-dollar companies are basically table stakes now. However, comma, Bank of America is singing a different tune. In a note last week, B of A, which I should tell you advertises with us, said there are, and this is a quote, too many red flags, end quote, pointing to a market peak, and that it is time to, again, I'm quoting because these words matter, take profits. So, Marketplace's Henry Epp gets us going.
22: Stock market analysts don't really speak in plain English, so when they recommend investors take profits,
23: they're really telling people to sell, but they're trying to do it in sort of a market etiquette way.
22: James Weston is with the Rice University Business School. Bank of America declined an interview request. In the report, its analysts offer a couple reasons why now might be the time to sell. One, there are concerning signs in the real economy, says Weston.
23: We're seeing worsening fundamentals in consumer spending. We're seeing worsening fundamentals in consumer indebtedness. We're seeing a big rise in the price of oil.
22: Two, the value of publicly traded companies is really high right now, especially tech companies. Derek Horstmeyer is a professor of finance at George Mason University.
24: When we talk about valuations of companies, we usually measure it based on the price of the company to their earnings. And right now, that's at a very high point.
22: Some tech company shares are really expensive given how much revenue they actually generate, which could mean investors are being overly speculative or that the market is nearing its peak, which is why you have analysts saying it's time to take profits. The problem with making that call, says Ben Carlson at Ritholtz Wealth Management, is it's really hard to get right.
25: There have been people who've been trying to call the top on this for 10 years now.
22: But the market has just kept rallying. So yeah, this might be the moment the stock market hits its peak, or it might not. Larry Adam is at Raymond James, another marketplace underwriter.
26: So until we see major fundamental changes to the economy, to corporate fundamentals, to what the Fed is going to do, we would not recommend making major changes to a portfolio right now.
22: For those who do think it's time to sell, there's a risk in saying that out loud, says James Weston at Rice.
23: If you tell everyone to sell and everyone all sells at once, that triggers a market crash.
22: Which is why analysts use language like take profits. I'm Henry Epp for Marketplace.
21: Wall Street on this Tuesday, there was a little profit taken. Actually, we will have the details when we do the numbers.

0: We talked yesterday about how more people are going to the movies. It turns out that Cinemark, the theater chain, says it had its highest ever domestic box office last month. That was driven, at least in part, by the runaway success of indie horror films like Obsession and, more recently, Backrooms. And, yes, of course, the big studio movies, Michael, The Devil Wears Prada 2, you know them as well as I do. You will not, however, have found all of those films at the Belcourt Theater, a nonprofit film center in Nashville. But still, we thought this was a good moment to check in with Stephanie Silverman. She is the executive director there. Stephanie Silverman, how are you?
1: Kai Ristall, so nice to talk to you.
0: It's been too long, and it's my bad. I apologize.
1: Always glad to catch up whenever you have a minute.
0: How are things at the Belcourt?
1: You know, things at the Belcourt are pretty good. It's starting to heat up. The summertime is rolling in, and this is a pretty stacked summer of movies, so we're pretty excited over here.
0: What's playing right now? What are the biggies you got going?
1: Well, right now we've got I Love Boosters. We have been doing a fun series around Twin Peaks, bringing the television series back, but putting it on the big screen. Huge crowds for that. But we're really in the run-up to Disclosure Day, Spielberg's big new movie. We've got The Odyssey coming up.
0: Yeah.
1: And then, you know, we do our Belcourt thing, which is we got these great new movies, but then we wrap everything with awesome repertory programming. So we're doing a bunch of summer epics to go around The Odyssey and just a lot of reasons to stay out of the Nashville heat, honestly.
0: Let me ask you, not that you're always thinking about business, but let me ask you about the not arts part of your business, but about the actual, you know, selling stuff on scene part of the business, concessions and all of that. I imagine your cost of goods sold is up just like everybody's.
1: It sure is. Pretty dramatically. You know, we work really hard to keep affordability as kind of part of our mission, but it's, you know, it's getting tougher out here. The cost of goods is putting a hurt on us for sure.
0: What's the ticket price? I mean, if I go to the multiplex around here, as you know, I'm paying $1 zillion.
1: Yeah, our top ticket price is $13.50.
0: Nice.
1: And then if you're a Belcourt member, you're paying $9.75 to come to the movies. So we want this to be an accessible place. I think one of the things that's kept us thriving through recessions and other tough economic periods is that we're still accessible in terms of that kind of baseline price point for entertainment dollars.
0: Yeah. Are you, you know, you're a nonprofit, right? You go out and raise philanthropic dollars. How is that for you?
1: It's good. We are seeing a lot of generosity from individuals. I would say a little more challenged on the government funding side the foundation side of things. But the flip side is we're seeing a lot of generosity from our audiences. Mm-hmm. And that's, at the end of the day, the most sustainable and meaningful giving for us. We have more members, for instance, than we ever have had in the history of the Belcourt.
0: Which is how many members?
1: We're about to hit 8,400.
0: Oh, wow.
1: So, you know, that's 8,400 Nashvillians, or at least people from the region, putting money on the table and saying, you're an investment that I care about, Belcourt.
0: Yeah. Talk to me for a second about, you know, Backroom and Obsession and that versus some of the, you know, the sequels and the IP movies that came out this weekend to, as near as I can tell, sort of meh, sort of box office, right? But, you know, you got these new young people directing movies and stuff. Talk to me about that. That's got to be heartening to you.
1: It's the most exciting thing that's happening. I mean, to see these movies come out of the gate with such energy and such enthusiasm is really exciting because, I mean, this is a business at the end of the day, and those ticket sales talk to the studios, and the studios are the folks that we need investing in new voices, in truly original filmmaking, you know, so to see the successes last year are films like Sinners and One Battle After Another rolling right into these new genre movies. That's telling a story that is pretty undeniable and, frankly, incredibly exciting from our point of view.
0: Last thing, and then I'll let you go. Have you seen the trailer for Odyssey yet?
1: Oh, yeah.
0: All right. So, look, I've got some misgivings. I got to tell you, I'm not sure I'm buying Matt Damon in that role.
1: I will just say, I also got to see some footage at CinemaCon.
0: Yeah.
1: I was blown away. I think it's going to work out.
0: All right.
1: Fingers crossed.
0: I'm going to call you back if I don't like it.
1: I know you got thoughts, and I appreciate them. And I will be excited to hear them, but I am optimistic at this point.
0: Stephanie Silverman, she runs a Belcourt Theater in Nashville. Stephanie, thanks a lot. It's really good to talk.
1: Great to talk to you, Guy.

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1: Cloudy skies, 57 degrees now in Olympia, 63 degrees and clearer here in the University District in Seattle. Thanks for joining us here on KUOW. I'm Kim Malcolm. U.S. strikes against Iran resumed this afternoon, and Washington lawmakers will consider a statewide ban on phones during the K-12 school day. Our top stories coming in 13 minutes.
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1: And coming up here on All Things Considered, the Trump administration has mostly shut down the main immigration court in San Francisco. Officials say it's about saving money, but immigration lawyers are skeptical.
5: The broader concern is whether efficiency is beginning to outweigh due process.
1: The closure is creating chaos for thousands of people with pending cases. 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
1: This is KUOW. I'm Kim Malcolm. I had the privilege recently to have a long conversation with a woman named Renda Stroob. It was one of those times, maybe you've had one, where you just wanted to listen to someone's story, especially as it went on. Renda is a wife, a mother, a grandmother, and a relatively new Seattle Mariners season ticket holder. She was featured in a Seattle Times story recently, which concerned her decision to invite strangers to join her at games. Her family did not love that move. I understand you made a Facebook post when the Mariners season got rolling this year, and it worried some of your family members. Can you tell me about that? What did it say, and why were they concerned? You're laughing.
7: I am, because, well, I just think it's funny that they were concerned. And their concern actually lasted for a while, but I think they're settled down about it now. I'd been struggling to fill my second seat at the ballpark because the rest of the family was not as excited about 81 games as I was.
1: 81 home games, right?
7: And so after everybody had gone once or twice, they're like, how about if I see you in a month?
1: Let me back up a bit now to the hard part. The reason Renda decided to get season tickets for the first time in her life was part of a long grieving process after the death of her son, Wyatt. I asked her about Wyatt and how baseball fit into her recovery.
7: This is the part that always makes me a little sad, but I'll tell you. My son was diagnosed with muscular dystrophy when he was 13 years old, and it was a long, slow decline watching him struggle, and his final years were very difficult, and he went into cardio. He had heart failure, and he was in intensive care at the University of Washington for 3 weeks, and I just got to tell you, since you're from there, the care they gave him was extraordinary. And I am so thankful that we have that resource in our community. And I watched him struggle and fight the pain and fight for life. And they wanted to give him a heart transplant, but they just couldn't get him strong enough. And And finally, he was suffering multiple organ failure, and then he passed. And I was devastated. I was dealing with PTSD and enormous grief, and I couldn't leave my room. I couldn't do anything. And baseball season started not long after he died, and I turned on a game in my room, and I had always liked baseball, but I hadn't been an avid watcher on TV. But that day, such a sense of peace came over me as I was watching those young men play and thinking, you know, that could have been Wyatt. It wasn't. But I'm happy for the moms who have boys out there doing that. And so I started watching it every day, and it helped me heal. It helped me come back from the darkness and feel a little joy. And I spent 3 years doing that. And then when I got to the third anniversary of his death, and my counselor had told me that it would take at least 3 years before I would start feeling good about life again. And she was right. It took every bit of 3 years. And so on the third year, I decided I need to do something to keep this going. And I decided it was going to be baseball. And I opened up my browser and looked at the Seattle site for tickets. And gosh, there were, I saw two tickets in the seventh row, kind of all by themselves. And everything else that was available was another 10, 15 rows behind. And I said, well, gee, I think these are meant for me. And I grabbed them. And I just started going, and it was like the best thing for me, because I feel such joy when I'm at the ballpark. When I get there, I feel good. When I talk to the people around me, I feel good.
1: As I said earlier, I had a long conversation with Randa Strube. We talked about loss, struggle, and muscular dystrophy, about the pain in the world that people keep to themselves, about faking it and not faking it, about having bad days and joyful moments, about family, friends, and strangers, about living in the now, a lesson she learned from her son Wyatt, and baseball. I asked her to tell me what it feels like now when she's headed to a game.
7: It's always exciting. I feel excited now as I'm driving up there. I don't mind the traffic at all because I'm headed to my happy place. And as soon as I start to walk in, I begin to feel better. And it's almost like it's a temple or something. It's just, there's just such a feeling of I belong here, and I'm going to enjoy myself while I'm here, and I'm not going to care about anything. I'm not going to care about how expensive the hot dogs are or how expensive the drinks are or the traffic that I'll face going home. None of that matters. I'm just here for joy.
1: Since the day I spoke to Randa at the end of May, she's shared a new challenge with the M's Facebook group. Her husband, Mike, had to have emergency brain surgery. Randa says his post-op recovery is going well. He's getting his speech back, causing some trouble in the hospital, apparently, and he wants to go home. Randa wrote, "I have no idea where we will be when the boys," by which she means the Mariners, "return home on June 16th. Some days I may need the sweet respite of the ballpark," she says. "Other days I may need to be with Mike. What I do know is that I don't want to simply sell my tickets and walk away from something special that started right here in this group. When I first posted," she says, "I thought I was looking for people to help fill an empty seat. Instead, I found a community." Thank you for sharing your story with us, Randa. And get well soon, Mike. You can hear my full conversation with Randa Strube on our website.

0: 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Another hour of All Things Considered is just ahead.
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0: And you can hear more on that starting at 6 o'clock tonight on KUOW. Well, we have hit our predicted high of 63 degrees for the Seattle area today. Mostly clear out there right now, but we'll get some more clouds building later tonight. Look for a low of 50 degrees. Winds could be gusting up to 25 miles per hour at times, and there's a slight chance of showers before dawn. Another cloudy morning tomorrow, then some partly sunny skies, and then the warming trend begins on Thursday. Look for highs around 69 degrees that afternoon. Friday, sunny and highs of 71 degrees, and Saturday, sunny, high of 75. This is KUOW at 4 o'clock.
5: You like to take North Korea to become a normal state. He was really specific about North Korea playing a leadership role.
6: What are Kim Jong-un's ambitions for North Korea and for the alliances he's building with both Moscow and Beijing?
7: It's Tuesday, June 9th, and this is All Things Considered from NPR News.
6: I'm Mary Louise Kelly.
7: And I'm Elsa Chang. President Trump says Iran shot down an American helicopter and he vows to hit back.
8: If we go and bomb, which we can do very easily if we want, and we spend another 2 or 3 weeks bombing, they'll have nothing left whatsoever.
6: Also, San Francisco's main immigration court has stopped hearing cases.
9: The closure of the San Francisco immigration court is one major example of the Trump administration wanting to foreclose asylum.
7: Speaking of San Francisco, it used to be rare to see gray whales in the bay.
6: Why whales are now detouring under the Golden Gate Bridge, after the news.
10: Live from NPR News in Washington, I'm Ryland Barton. U.S. Central Command announced on social media that it began what it called self-defense strikes against Iran. NPR's Quill Lawrence reports this is in response to Iran downing a U.S. Apache helicopter.
11: CENTCOM said it was responding to what President Trump has confirmed was an Iranian strike that downed the U.S. attack helicopter. CENTCOM called the mission a, quote, proportional response to unjustified Iranian aggression, though the two countries are at war. The helicopter crew members are in stable condition after being picked up in the waters of the Strait of Hormuz by an unmanned American rescue boat, the first time the U.S. has used a drone for this purpose. President Trump has repeatedly claimed that the U.S. and Iran are close to a negotiated end to the conflict, but the strait remains effectively shut, driving up gas and fertilizer prices worldwide. Quill Lawrence, NPR News.
10: President Trump's restrictive immigration policies are already playing a role in this year's FIFA World Cup tournament. At least one referee and one team staff member have been denied entry to the U.S., and dozens of fans have been denied travel visas. NPR's Sergio Martinez-Beltran reports.
12: Omar Artan was one of the 52 center referees selected to officiate the FIFA World Cup. Artan, a decorated referee, is from Somalia. On Saturday, he landed at the Miami International Airport, where Customs and Border Protection agents interrogated him. CBP says Artan was determined to be inadmissible due to vetting concerns and was denied entry. CBP did not say what those concerns were, and Artan did not respond to NPR's request for comment. This is the latest example of Trump's immigration policies potentially affecting the World Cup, something policy experts and soccer fans have voiced concerns about. Sergio Martinez Beltran, NPR News, Austin, Texas.
10: A trust fund that helps cover the cost of Social Security benefits is expected to run out of money in less than 7 years. NPR's Scott Horsley reports unless Congress acts before then, retirees and their family members will see an automatic cut in their monthly payments.
13: Trustees who oversee the Social Security fund say they expect it to run short of cash by 2032, 3 months sooner than they were projecting last year. That means lawmakers have a little less time to make changes, or tens of millions of seniors will face an automatic benefit cut of 22%. The basic challenge facing Social Security is demographic. Baby boomers are retiring in large numbers, and there are fewer young people paying into the system for each person drawing a monthly payment. Congress could patch the problem by raising taxes, cutting benefits, or some combination of the two. The program's finances have gotten a little shakier over the last year as a result of falling birth rates, reduced immigration, and the GOP tax cut passed last summer. Scott Horsley, NPR News, Washington.
10: Sales of previously occupied U.S. homes accelerated last month to their fastest pace since December, a sharp turnaround in demand for the housing market after a lackluster start to the spring home buying season. This is NPR News from Washington.
0: This is KUOW News. I'm Kim Malcolm in Seattle. All Washington K-12 public school students will have to go without their phones during the school day if a proposal from Governor Bob Ferguson and State Superintendent Chris Rakedahl is approved by state lawmakers. Today's proposed statewide restriction would begin at the start of the 2027 school year. Ferguson and Rakedahl say the research on how students are distracted supports the ban, and it's overdue. A statewide ban on phone use in schools would supersede the patchwork of cell phone policies across Washington's 295 school districts. Exemptions to the bell-to-bell restrictions could include documented health reasons. An order to kill a single wolf in northeastern Washington has been rescinded after state wildlife officials could not determine which wolf was behind a fatal livestock attack in mid-May. A calf was killed and two cows were injured in the Stevens County attack. Three wolf packs live in the area. The Washington State Standard reports wildlife staffers captured and radio-collared one wolf from the Onion Creek pack. They say they're ready to respond quickly if there are any further reports of conflict. Wildlife advocates say they're relieved the kill order was canceled, but are concerned it was issued despite officials not being sure which wolf was behind the attack. And WashDOT officials say the North Cascades Highway, also known as State Route 20, is set to fully open by June 19th. The highway's annual winter closure was extended this year after December flooding severely damaged a stretch of the roadway between the Ross Dam trailhead and Porcupine Creek. This year's scheduled June 19th opening could set a record. Since the roadway was completed in 1972, the latest it's ever reopened for summer was in 1974. On June 14th. This is KUOW News.
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